0: visits were to hospitals that are not specialized for pediatric care, like community hospitals.
1: And so that can be really concerning, especially where these kids are coming in with more severe mental illness, and there may not be the necessary resources to really meet their needs.
0: She says these hospitals are also seeing a significant number of kids with depression and substance use disorders. Ritu Chatterjee, NPR News.
2: In Nashville, Tennessee, Republican and Democratic leaders have found something they can agree on: renaming the airport to honor the state's favorite daughter, Dolly Parton. The Metropolitan Nashville Airports Authority unanimously approved a motion to begin the renaming process, while a competing city-controlled authority also supported it. Parton, who passed away 2 weeks ago, had previously declined the honor. I'm Linda Kenyon, NPR News in Washington.
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8: This is Planet Money from NPR.
9: The U.S. and Iran have not come to an agreement on what's been at the heart of this war and decades of conflict: Iran's development of nuclear weapons.
10: Right. This conflict has been on again, off again for years. And while the most recent iteration has been very violent with bombs and blockades, there is a whole other, almost entirely invisible war that the U.S. and allies have been waging with Iran, using cyber espionage, or more accurately, cyber sabotage. You know, computer viruses, malware. Recently, we heard a story about a piece of malware that might have been used in this invisible war that was diabolically cunning, because it exploited weaknesses in computers, yes, but also maybe in the human psyche. The more I think about it, the more I think this must have driven people insane. But it also might have saved the world from nuclear destruction.
9: We heard about this hack from someone whose job it is to identify computer hacks that could be a threat to all of us.
10: What's your name? What do you do?
11: My name is Juan Andres Guerrero Saade, which is why everybody calls me Jags.
9: J-A-G-S, Jags. His initials are shorter and cooler.
10: Yeah, actually, he is a pretty cool guy. He's got a faux hawk, sleeves of tattoos. He was on track to go get a PhD in philosophy, but now?
11: I'm a security researcher, who I think would be the simplest term. I think some folks would say cyber paleontologist.
9: Cyber paleontologist. Like, he digs for the remnants of cyber attacks. Jags works for a cybersecurity company called Sentinel One. It helps big companies like Samsung and the Golden State Warriors and the government protect their computers and networks.
10: Yeah, hacking is a whole industry. And defending against hacks is this whole other industry. Jags just so happens to have the raddest job of all, which is dusting off old malware files buried deep on servers and reverse engineering how hackers got into systems in the first place, and what they did when they got there, so we can figure out how to defend against similar attacks in the future.
9: And Jags is kind of a big deal. There are actually a couple of pieces in the International Spy Museum in D.C. based on his cyber paleontology work.
10: This is a little crude, but in the Jurassic Park movie, which paleontologist are you?
11: As long as you don't immediately default to Jeff Goldblum. And you...
10: I was going to go Jeff Goldblum, but I think that he is like a chaos theory mathematician.
11: Which I think fits the bill, right? What the hell do I actually know about paleontology?
10: Right.
9: We met up with Jags because we wanted to get a peek into the invisible war, because Jags has made a stunning discovery of a highly specialized, highly sophisticated cyber weapon.
10: Often these weapons don't even get detected. If they do, it's not usually until years later when someone like Jags comes across an old fragment and tries to reconstruct what top secret mission the weapon was designed to carry out.
9: For Jags, the fragment he found wasn't even a piece of code. It was just 6 words. It came from a leaked list of malware from the NSA.
10: Yeah, the list came from this tool the NSA had, meant to help NSA operators, while they were hacking into some computer in enemy territory, figure out whether some other hacker was already there. And if so, whether they were friends or foes.
11: Essentially, it'll run all these checks and it's going to give the operator, it's going to give a list of instructions of saying, hey, look, suspicious thing here. We don't know what that is. Known malware, pull back.
10: Like little warning signs. And this was a budding cyber paleontologist's dream. Each piece of malware on that list had the potential to teach you so much about how the world's top hackers were getting the job done. And maybe one would turn out to be an incredibly sophisticated cyber weapon.
9: Jags, with great excitement, got a hold of this list and started scouring it for something he should start digging into. And one item screamed, look here.
11: There's one, just one line that's like completely different to all the other ones.
10: Okay.
11: And it just says, Fast16, nothing to see here, carry on.
10: In all caps.
11: That's it. There's nothing else like it.
10: Fast16 was what the NSA was calling the malware. And the cryptic instruction the agency was giving its operators, not seek help or pull back, simply, nothing to see here, carry on.
11: You can't put that there. Like, it was like catnip, right? It felt like bait. We couldn't let it go. I couldn't let it go.
10: He didn't let it go. He had to know what this thing was. What did it do? What was its target? The NSA seemed to know about it, but who made it? And what was so top, top, top secret that the NSA was resorting to Jedi mind tricks to try to keep its own people in the dark?
9: At this point, Jags just had the name of this malware, Fast16, just a tibia. But he was able to use that to dig up the rest of the bones. Basically, he rummaged around this like public library of suspected malware until he found it. And eventually, he was able to put together the pieces of the skeleton that is Fast16. But still, when he tried to reverse engineer it to understand what its secret mission was, he couldn't.
11: I worked these like cracked out nights, and very often I'll run into something. I'm like, oh my God, I found this amazing thing. And then by the morning, you're like, no, this doesn't work.
10: We call this the Valley of Despair.
11: Oh, yes, I have built a home in the Valley of Despair. I'm in the process of gentrifying the Valley of Despair, if any of you would like to join me there. Right.
10: After many, many fruitless nights, weeks, months, Jags had to turn to other projects and had to put Fast16 down. But to remind him of what was not solved, he inked Fast16 on his skin forever.
11: Fast16 has been on the back of my arm for a
10: you
11: while.
10: You got it
11: now.
10: Tattooed?
11: Oh, yeah.
10: Where is Fast16?
11: It's here. You can see Fast16 and nothing to see here.
10: Nothing to see here. Carry on. Hello and welcome to Planet Money. I'm Nick Fountain.
9: And I'm Erica Barris. Today on the show, nothing to see here. Carry on.
10: Yeah, Jag sets out to solve the mystery of Fast16 and finds a cyber weapon with the potential to chip away at our very grasp of reality.
12: 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This is NPR.
10: So, what was this mysterious piece of malware that was so secret that the NSA was using Jedi mind tricks to try to keep their people away from it? And so enticing that security researchers, or at least one overcaffeinated keyboard-wielding security researcher, got it tattooed on his tricep.
11: Theoretical tricep, yes.
9: Jags, said researcher, was pretty blocked, but He knew he had to keep at it because he had a hunch that Fast-16 might reveal important details about that invisible side of the conflicts we read about every day. Like back when security researchers discovered a cyber sabotage operation that blew everyone's mind. It was called Stuxnet.
10: Yeah, Stuxnet is kind of the mother of all cyber sabotage operations.
11: In many ways, my industry is birthed by the discovery of Stuxnet.
10: For those not familiar, Stuxnet was this absolutely bonkers hacking operation that reportedly slowed down Iran's nuclear program back in the mid-2000s. And to hear Jags describe it, it totally redefined what was possible.
11: So before Stuxnet, if you went to these antivirus conferences with a lot of fun gals and guys, the possibility of cyber espionage was discussed as that, as a possibility.
10: It was theoretical.
11: It was theoretical.
10: Wouldn't it be cool? This might be happening.
11: Yeah, you're like, there's no way. People won't. There's value there, of course. And then, you know, Stuxnet is discovered, and you realize not only has this been happening, and at a scale and capacity way above anything we'd ever found before, but it's been happening for years.
9: What had been happening was that Israel and the U.S., allegedly, had used cyber weapons to destroy real-world physical things. They did this by managing to get a thumb drive into Iran and inserting malware into the computer network at the heart of their uranium enrichment program, the system that controlled the centrifuges.
10: And Stuxnet was very, very clever. It spread throughout the network and carefully noted how everything looked when it was working normally, saved that, and then gave the centrifuges instructions to go haywire, speeding up and slowing down and breaking, all while making everything in the computer system look a-okay, look normal.
11: So the operators are hearing that these things are like making these weird noises. They're spinning up. It sounds like things aren't going well in this room next door, but I'm looking at the computer and the computer tells me everything's normal.
9: All in all, Stuxnet reportedly destroyed a fifth of all the centrifuges that Iran was using. It led to nuclear scientists getting fired. And most importantly, it is widely believed to have slowed down Iran's nuclear program.
10: And to the cyber paleontologists of the world, like Jags, when the bones of Stuxnet were dug up, they revealed this whole new age of cyber warfare. But Jags always believed that Stuxnet was just a hint of what was out there.
9: Just a tibia.
11: Clearly, we didn't even know about all the different things they were doing.
9: So year after year, Jags remained committed to figuring out his white whale, figuring out the puzzle of Fast-16. Who made it? Who were they targeting? What exactly were they doing to that target? And how? But he didn't make much progress. Until earlier this year, for a very this year reason. AI.
10: Yeah, here's why. Jags heads a big team of researchers at his cybersecurity firm. And like everyone else these days, he was wondering, could these new AI tools help us in our jobs? Could they do our jobs? Could they do a job that was so hard even I, Jags, couldn't do it? Could they solve the puzzle that is Fast-16?
11: There is no public guide to solving it. If it's going to figure it out, it's going to have to figure it out just in this little sandbox with a few tools and go, all right, kid, like, what can you do?
9: Jags sent a colleague to oversee these AI tests. That colleague was Vitaly Kamluk, a Belarusian cybersecurity researcher who also has a faux hawk. He lives in Singapore and, according to Jags, is very zen-like.
10: And Jags says Vitaly, like any self-respecting human, he decided to, John Henry style, try to beat the machines.
11: I, being put in that position, would have said, cool, let's go make the AI sweat. And Vitaly, being a much more patient Zen master style dude, he said, well, if I'm going to know if it's doing well, I need to know what this thing does. And Vitaly spent like 2 weeks in a black dark hole somewhere, not answering messages, nothing. I was like, is this guy okay? Like, what happened to Vitaly? And all of a sudden I get a message from Vitaly super late, well, I guess, for him.
13: Yeah, it was like about 1 a.m. or so.
11: And he's like, hey, man, like, I need to talk.
13: Jax, yeah, we need to talk.
9: This, of course, is Vitaly Kamluk, reverse engineering legend.
10: He describes you as zen-like. Do you think that's fair?
13: Zen-like.
10: Yes.
13: Does it make me more peaceful and simple? I hope so, but...
10: But on this call, he was not very zen-like. Vitaly said he'd done the reverse engineering, and he'd had the AI models double and triple check his work. And now, Jack says, he seemed pretty disturbed.
11: He's like, look, I need you to test me here, but like, all the models at least agree with me, so I now need to talk to a human being. This is Stuxnet-like.
9: Vitaly explained, they're from the same era, the mid-2000s. And even though they don't share any code, they seem to share similar architecture. But Vitaly couldn't figure out what exactly Fast16's mission was, only that it targeted the part of a computer that did complex math.
11: Think of it as like floating point math, like the really, really details-based, hard calculation stuff that most of the time you never deal with. And I've never run into a piece of malware that does that.
9: Jag says he's never seen malware that messed with high-precision math. Most spy malware is designed to steal data or, like in Stuxnet, make things go haywire. But this one was basically telling the computer 2 plus 2 equals 5.
10: So, at this point, Jags had found Fast16 buried in a cyber library based on a hunch that it was something to pay attention to. And Vitaly had confirmed it was. Because who messes with math? And maybe more importantly, whose math were they messing with?
11: Who is running high-precision calculations back in 2005, doing something so interesting that it got somebody to build a super-specific custom piece of malware to modify and mess with their workloads? Everything about this thing screams special. Like, it screams unique. It screams groundbreaking. And I think what's most excruciating about it is that the mystery won't yield.
9: So, Jags and Vitaly, still separated by a 12-hour time difference, set out to answer their next question. Whose math was Fast16 designed to target?
10: And pretty quickly, they come upon a major clue. By looking at a rules engine embedded in Fast16's code, like a list of instructions, basically if-then rules. If Fast16 sees something happen on a computer,
11: then it goes, oh, I've recognized this thing. What does my rule engine say? Mm-hmm. Oh, if I find this thing, then I need to change these 6 bytes into these 6 other bytes. If I find this thing, right? But what the hell do those 6 bytes represent?
10: So they start scanning old systems and software from way back in the day, looking for those strings of bytes. Jack says it was like looking through a mathematician's notebook of scribbles for a particular string of numbers, which is not easy. And it's not like old code just exists out in the wild. But eventually, they do find a few pieces of software that contain some of those same strings of 6 bytes, which all had to do with complex physics modeling, like how to design a car that'll crumple safely when it crashes or a bridge that will withstand an earthquake.
9: For Vitaly, the idea that someone was targeting calculations that were supposed to keep us safe was incredibly disturbing.
13: Like, do they have limits, really? Like, it's just a new type of kind of evil ideas. I felt that the target was scientists, civil engineers, corrupt their calculation results, and that would eventually produce risks for lives of others. So I was terrified. Like, why would people do that?
10: Very soon, they had a breakthrough that kind of answered the question. Jags was searching around for one of those pieces of software. It's called LS-DYNA. It's short for Livermore Software Dynamic Analysis.
11: Something that I run into right away as I'm looking up LS-DYNA is this report by the good ISIS. That's what they call themselves. I don't know what ISIS stands for. It's some kind of think tank. The good ISIS.
10: Institute for
11: something or other. The good ISIS has this report saying, if you look back at this research that Iranian scientists have been publicly putting out, you can see that they were using software that they shouldn't have been using.
10: They knew that these guys had this piece of software, LS-Dyna.
11: Yeah, and what's interesting is the example they put for LS-Dyna is trying to figure out the right explosive materials for nuclear payloads.
9: In other words, this documentation from the Institute of Science and International Security seemed to suggest that the software Fast-16 was supposed to mess with was being used by Iranian nuclear scientists to maybe design nuclear bombs.
10: So that was the software that the Fast-16 malware was likely targeting, telling it, if you find these bytes, change them to these other ones. But why change those specific bytes? What would changing the math in the software achieve?
9: To solve that part of the puzzle, they had to get their hands on that software the Iranian scientists were using, a very bespoke piece of physics modeling software released decades ago, very much not on the App Store.
10: Did you pay for it?
11: No, you can't buy it. You can't just buy it. Uh-huh. And moreover, people don't love it when you're like, hey, do you happen to have a copy of your software from 21 years ago? I'm like, why? I'm like, don't worry about it. Don't worry about it. Just, so you got to get your hands on this thing somehow.
10: And Jags and Vitaly did. And what they found was that Fast-16 was designed to hide in scientists' computers and do nothing. Basically to keep watch, to wait for LS-Dyna to get installed. At that point, it would stay low-key until it saw the computer doing these very specific tests that only someone developing a nuclear warhead would be doing. It had to do with the pressure calculations to simulate a nuclear explosion. And that is when Fast-16 would do its mayhem. At the point when the engineers got near the pressure they needed, Fast-16 would throw those calculations off by changing the math. The old 2+2=5 trick.
9: And furthermore, it was designed to spread from computer to computer.
11: The idea being that if I come to this computer and I run this simulation workload and go, hey, those results don't look right. Let's go try this other computer. And you go and you run it in the other one. That, too, will give you the right wrong answer.
10: The exact same wrong answer.
11: Exactly. And so the idea was to drive these people nuts, right? Like you go and like it's right math, wrong answer, right formula, wrong answer over and over everywhere you go. And you probably don't know that it's wrong until you then go and try to do another thing with it. And you go, damn it, this thing is not working.
10: Yeah.
11: Right. Like it's devious. The cunning of this attack is truly fascinating because at some point, I think, before you ever consider that the computers are wrong,
10: yeah,
11: you almost certainly look at these scientists and go, maybe you guys are clowns. Maybe you guys don't know what the hell you're doing.
9: Jags and Vitaly were flabbergasted by the sophistication and the technical prowess of this malware from decades ago. Not just the codey parts, but also the deep knowledge of nuclear physics.
10: And after so many late nights of being haunted by Fast-16, Jags and Vitaly were finally able to announce in April of this year that Fast-16, which they'd started looking into on a hunch, was indeed a major cyber weapon, whose mission seemed like it was to sabotage Iran's nuclear development program. Was it worth the wait?
11: Oh, absolutely. I mean, I'm walking around with this like bag of open questions, right?
9: Yeah, there are still some unknowns. Number one, we don't know definitively that this was targeting Iran. For example, North Korea also had nuclear ambitions at that time.
11: You look back, you go, well, North Korea was having a whole lot of problems with their missile program back then. We don't know where all these things were being used. We just know of one target that they definitely used this kind of stuff against, which is Iran.
10: You're that confident?
11: Let's put it a different way, right? We've never, ever, ever, ever, ever, ever, ever heard of anybody doing this kind of cyber sabotage anywhere for anything other than the Iranian nuclear program in the same era as when Fast-16 is developed.
10: Thing number two we don't know, who did this? It has echoes of Stuxnet, which is widely reported to have been deployed by the U.S. and Israel. But when we reached out to the NSA and the CIA and the Israeli Defense Forces and asked them, was Fast16U? They didn't deny it.
9: They didn't confirm it either.
10: Yeah, that's true, too. The IDF never got back to us, and the others said basically, sorry, but we have nothing to offer you on this.
9: Jags, for his part, also checked in with them.
10: Before you publish, do you reach out to the U.S. and Israeli intelligence community and ask them, are we going to blow your cover?
11: Yeah. Yeah, but I won't go too far into that, right? Like, most of the time, we are good collaborators and good friends.
10: Do these meetings happen in person? Was there any pushback this time?
11: No.
10: Meaning, we're not worried about you blowing our cover, you weird paleontologist. This stuff is 20 years old.
9: Right. And the third thing we don't know is why the NSA wrote, in reference to Fast 16, the instructions, nothing to see here, carry on. Was that like with a wink?
10: One day when this stuff is declassified, we might get an answer to all three of those questions. But we're much less likely to figure out, did Fast 16 change history? Jack says he sure was deployed because he couldn't have found it otherwise. But like, did it slow down Iran's or someone's nuclear program? Did it bring them to the bargaining table?
9: Yeah, did it prevent nuclear war?
10: And the last enduring mystery, how did Fast 16 mess with the minds of the scientists who encountered it? Like, I have this picture in my head of the nuclear scientists in Iran working on this project of intense national significance. Presumably, their boss's boss was constantly giving updates to Iran's president or the Ayatollah. And these scientists would have been doing their experiments right and then infuriatingly getting the wrong answer. Is epistemological warfare what you would call this?
11: If I had called it that, they would have said I was just being pretentious. I wouldn't have allowed myself that as a repentant philosopher.
10: Yeah, but as a repentant philosopher.
11: Yeah, sure. I think epistemological warfare is a fascinating way to frame it.
10: Break that out a little for me.
11: Well, I think the we take for granted how much we take for granted. Certainty, people think that certainty is a matter of coherent deduction, that somehow you're sitting here and you have this perfect cohesive worldview. That's not actually how it works. That's not how anything works. If you questioned everything in your life, you would be paralyzed, right? If you questioned that when you know, get out of bed, you don't know if like the floor is going to hold you, right? You wouldn't be able to function.
10: Jags told us about an interaction he recently had with Vitaly that kind of brings this home. They were in Singapore, where Vitaly lives, on their way to a hacker conference to present their Fast 16 research.
11: He gets us on a train and he goes, oh, look, it's a driverless train. The train just, you know, and I can't remember. We were talking about something to do with Fast 16. He stops and he goes, I mean, this is precisely the kind of system that you would degrade with this kind of attack. You know, there was a collision, and they said there was no cyber attack involved. And then we look at each other and we go, you know, you kind of shrug and you go, well, as far as we know.
10: Right. What I find fascinating is that these experts who spend their lives staring at computers, who know their capabilities more than anyone, are also some of the most skeptical people when it comes to trusting computers. Does that ever get to you?
11: No. No, I don't know. I'm telling you, man, I'm not wired quite the right way.
10: To me, questioning everything does seem paralyzing. But they seem well attuned to life in the computer age, life in the time of epistemological warfare. If you are an intelligence operative who has info on a clandestine operation and want to tell me about it, you can reach me at, you know. Who am I kidding? You know how to find me. This episode was produced by Willa Rubin and edited by Marianne McCune, with editing help from the great Jess Jang.
9: It was fact-checked by Charlotte Isidore and engineered by Kwesi Lee. Alex Goldmark is our executive producer.
10: I'm Nick Fountain.
9: And I'm Erica Barris. This is NPR. Thanks for listening. So, Guy Raz, I'll hand it over to you. What do you have coming up today on How I Built This?
14: Thank you, Erica. Well, today on the advice line, I'm joined by Damon John. He is the founder of FUBU, and one of the illustrious sharks on Shark Tank. And this week, he's got some advice on why founders should think about selling live on platforms like TikTok or Whatnot and even Instagram.
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7: 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And make sure to tell us how to reach you. All right, let's get to it. Joining me today is Damon John. He's a longtime judge on Shark Tank, of course, a speaker and an author, and the legendary founder of the streetwear clothing brand FUBU. Damon, it's great to have you back on the show. Welcome back.
8: Yeah, thank you. Thanks for having me. Appreciate it.
7: So when we first had you on, this was back in 2018, you told the incredible story of how you were working at Red Lobster in your 20s and trying to start your own business, and this was in the early 90s. And how you came up with the idea of creating a clothing brand, the brand that, of course, would become For Us, By Us, or FUBU for short. That brand became a huge hit, and the story of how it happened is just incredible. And as always, for anyone listening who has not heard Damon's episode of How I Built This, you should absolutely listen to it. Damon, you know, over the years, you've worn tons of different hats. But I'm curious, I mean, as a Shark Tank judge, right, you have seen hundreds of pitches by early-stage founders. What tends to grab your attention in a pitch? Like what are you personally looking for in a founder or in their brand or company to make a decision on whether to invest?
8: Well, you know, I'm listening to the story and seeing if it's a play for me. Will I add value? Can I either reduce costs or increase sales by what I'm doing? If not, my money is just as good as anybody else's money. Right. But now when I get out into the founder, did they create this because they had a pain or they were trying to bring a customer joy? What is the backstory to the failures that they've had, and how they still decided to overcome that failure because they knew that the solution or the pain they were solving with somebody else was something bigger and better? Mm-hmm. And then of course, do they know their market, their audience, their numbers? And then finally, it's who are they? Can I trust that they will make the right decision? They're problem solvers, that people could look past the company and look at who founded the company and want to buy into their story, because that company may move from selling socks to underwears to lotions to something else. And is that person constantly the one that people are going to trust to take them down that route of telling them that story? So I always ask founders to say, you know, if you can't answer why me, why now, and why this, then you have a me too product. But you have to at all times of your career be able to say why me, why now, and why this.
7: Yep. It's great advice.
8: So I want to ask you a question, if you don't mind.
7: Please. Yes.
8: You know, when did you start the podcast?
7: 10 years ago, Damon.
8: What made you realized 10 years ago, lately it's probably like the last four years that people started to say, well, CEOs are the new rock stars. But what drove you to want to get into the heads of people like me and Mark Cuban and Barbara and, you know, all these people?
7: I think at the core of it, Damon, it's because they are some of the most dramatic stories you can tell, right? Building a business has all of the core elements of a drama, right, of a movie. There's triumph, there's failure, there's catastrophe.

0: catastrophe, there's loss, there's joy, you know, and everything in between. And so I think that for me, initially, it was about the drama and the stories that I could tell through business, through the prism of business. But ultimately, I also knew that there was all of this wisdom, this, you know, like we'll call it collective wisdom. Mm. And so I felt like there was a need to harness those, that wisdom, right? And to basically give people the playbook. I mean, there is no one single playbook, right? And there's no guarantee, but if you could find out how people solved their mistakes and sort of navigated the challenges that they faced, then you might have a better chance at solving a similar crisis or challenge when you face it.
1: Well, keep doing it, man. Good stuff. Thank you for having me. I appreciate what you're doing.
0: Thank you for being on. Damon, are you ready for to take our first call?
1: Yeah, let's go.
0: Okay, welcome, caller. You're on with Damon John, Shark and founder of FUBU. Tell us your name, where you're calling from, and a little bit about your business, please.
2: Hi, Guy. Hi, Damon. It's an absolute honor to be here with you guys today. My name is Christopher Navarro, and I'm calling from Chicago, Illinois. I'm one of the co-founders of Sabora Mexico Salsas, along with my mom, Marlene, and my dad, Sergio. At Sabora Mexico, we're on a mission to put flavor back into salsa through authentic family recipes, bold flavors, and of course, a little bit of heat.
0: Amazing. Thanks for calling in. So tell us a little bit about the salsas. You got, how many flavors do you have?
2: So we have, it's about 9 salsas, with our like bestseller being an avocado-free guaca salsa.
0: Wow. Oh, wow. Wow. And tell us a little bit about the origin story.
2: Yeah, of course. So, our business started in 2024 officially, but I mean, it really goes back much, much more than that. On my dad's side, my grandma, she had a taqueria in Mexico, and my dad growing up there, that's where a lot of our recipes kind of originated from. And then from there, you know, when we immigrated to the U.S., we were fortunate enough to bring all of those here. I actually ran a taqueria here for about a year before the building closed. But in 2024, my dad was finding himself without a job, unfortunately. And my mom had the idea like, hey, you know, people love your salsa. People love your food. Let's give this thing a chance. And we found some farmers markets and we kind of went from there.
0: And tell me a little bit about your sales. Like, what are you guys expecting to do this year?
2: Yeah. So, this year we're expected to do around $340,000, in sales. So this is our biggest year to date.
0: Wow.
2: Yeah, it's about double what we did last year. So
1: very nice.
0: That's amazing. All through, mainly through farmers markets. Well,
2: yeah.
0: Congrats.
2: Wow.
0: Good work.
2: Thank you.
0: Before we dive in a little further, what's your question for us?
2: Absolutely. So how do you know when you've truly outgrown the business model that got you started? You know, farmers markets for us have been an incredible way for us to build our brand, maintain strong margins, but they're becoming increasingly labor intensive and harder to scale. How would you decide when it's time to move into retail or maybe another growth channel without expanding too early?
0: Damon, $340,000 in farmers markets alone, pretty good for this year. But they, you know, are they ready to expand? What? How do you know?
1: That is a good question. You know, it's how much time is it taking up of your time? Because you do not want to abandon what's really making you, because you're getting more than you're getting the sales. You're getting the investment in a community. You're building a great community. I don't think the jump is to go to retail. So, by the way, when you go to retail, you do 4 times the amount of work for half of the reward, right?
0: Yeah.
1: Because, you know, you now have to deal with buyers. You have to become a vendor of record. You have to ship it. And by the way, you know, the larger companies have put more people out of business than they put them in business because they have their own criteria on what you have to solve. So give you an example, if you're making a bottle of salsa for 4, you're selling it for about 10, you know, to your regular Farmer's Day market, you probably have to make it for 3 and sell it for 5 so they can sell it for 10.
0: Yeah.
1: All right. So that's one of the problems. So how do you expand outside of the farmer's market but not yet take on the big obligation of large box retail? So a couple of options are you go to small mom and pop stores. Those are the great operators. They're selling your goods, telling you what they like about it, not liking about it, paying on a credit card right away. They don't need terms and everything else. And then, of course, live selling and selling direct to consumer online. I would start dipping my toe in there, but do not You know, don't ignore the golden goose just yet. And I don't think you should ever totally ignore the golden goose.
0: Yeah, I think that's great advice. I agree that, you know, you mentioned you're in about how many farmers markets right now?
2: About 15 markets this season.
0: And how much does a jar cost?
2: So we have an 8-ounce jar that is $9, and then okay. We have a 12-ounce that is $12.
0: I'm sure the margins are pretty good on that. And as Damon mentioned, once you go into wholesale, you're selling for a lot less than that, and you're making less than that. Where I completely agree that I think that you don't want to give up the farmers markets where you're really interacting with customers, hearing their feedback. But I do think that you want to start talking to smaller, as Damon mentioned, smaller proprietors, maybe start with some natural grocers, food stores, smaller independent shops in Chicago, where you can start to test the waters out, you know, and learn how quickly the inventory turns. Go and sample in those stores when you have a chance. And then if that works, then you would want to pitch a bigger regional grocer.
2: That's really interesting. We have had some people, you know, living down the street from me is kind of our local bodega, for lack of a better term. And I've gifted them some salsas and they love it. And they're excited to get the product in there. But I've been very hesitant just because, you know, you hear it so often, like you want to get into the big stores. But at the same time, you do hear those kind of horror stories of just the amount of work and, you know, the small margins of what happens. So I've been kind of conflicted, you know, which route to take on that.
1: The mom and pop stores are always, they're always much better. The big stores go to the mom and pop stores to look at what is moving. They're always going to be better than anybody else because you're talking directly to the owner, proprietor. You know, the kid who's putting out the product in Sprouts is busy on Instagram thinking about where they're going to go to college next. You know, they're not telling the story. You know, the mom and pop stores were the ones who made FUBU. People walked in there and they said, you want Nike, that's fine. But these four young men are busting their butt and it's quality goods and it's moving faster than Nike and I'm even buying a piece.
2: That's really interesting. And I appreciate the information. That's really helpful. And I already have my eye on a couple. So I'm really excited about getting to work on that.
0: Great. Christopher Navarro, the brand is called Sabor Mexico. Thank you so much for calling and good luck.
2: Thank you, guys. Have a great day.
0: Thank you. Thank you. All right, we're going to take a quick break, but we'll be right back with another caller. Stay with us. I'm Guy Raz, and you're listening to The Advice Line right here on How I Built This.
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0: 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I'm Guy Raz. 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Today, I'm taking your calls with Damon John, founder of FUBU. 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
1: I'm ready. Let's go.
6: Hi, Guy. 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
1: Hi.
6: My name is Seema Sangavi, and I'm calling from the Niagara region, just outside of Toronto, Canada. My company is Cooks Who Feed. We ethically produce kitchen linens with a meal give back. We collaborate with well-known chefs to design products for our retail line, and we also create custom linens for businesses, mostly in hospitality and tourism. To date, we've provided around 2 million meals to those in need through the sale of our linens.
0: Awesome. Welcome to the show, Seema. So this is not a nonprofit business. It's a for-profit business, but it's a social enterprise.
6: Correct. Yes, very much a for-profit business. But we're all about doing things the right way and making sure we're not harming the planet. And we own our own production facility just north of Delhi. We actually hire women from the surrounding villages who don't usually have opportunity and train them to be seamstresses and provide them with a safe, fair place to work.
0: And how long have you been in business?
6: It's been about 6 years now.
1: Very good.
0: Okay. And so it's aprons and what else? Like when you say linens, what are the products?
6: Yeah. So on our retail line, we have a kids line for kids aprons. We do our chef aprons. Those are our flagship product. We also do tea towels, grocery totes, wine totes, linen napkins. And then for businesses, we've done everything from, you know, different style of aprons, server aprons, bar aprons, chef coats, table cloths, really anything that fits under that kitchen linen umbrella.
0: Yeah, these are nice. I'm looking at your website right now. Seema, what percentage of your sales right now are B2B versus direct to consumer?
6: About 75% are B2B right now. So we work with small, like restaurant groups. We work with celebrity cruises, so large businesses, and even culinary schools as well.
0: You're working with celebrity cruises. That's great. I've got tons of questions for you, but before we dive in further, what is your question for us?
6: So my question is, we really want to focus on growing our B2B side of the business because that's where we've seen the most growth. It's repeatable, like working with businesses that require aprons to run their business. And they're more larger volume sales. So how do we convince them to switch vendors? This is my question.
0: All right. Damon, John, I want to bring you in. Questions, thoughts for Seema before we dive into her question?
1: Well, as any customer, what is keeping them up at night? You know, vendors don't often switch because you're better. They switch often because the old guy or girl they're dealing with seems to start getting a little risky. And they feel that you're a safe progression of where they can go. Sometimes it's why Bombas Socks is the most successful product in Shark Tank history. Sometimes it's you can brag about two things, what you've done with us and how you've helped somebody else get a meal. And that can be in your communication.
0: Yeah. Have you been able to identify businesses that are aligned with the mission, where the mission will matter? Like some Michelin restaurants, it may be really important to them. It may be a part of the story they want to tell. How much of that are you doing to identify businesses that are really, that where this could really matter as part of their story?
6: Yeah, I mean, we've really just tried to focus on the higher end tier, because I've noticed that that's where there is already a focus on sustainability and social responsibility. But that mostly just comes from the F&B space, right? Like they're looking at where are we sourcing our ingredients. And for the conversation then for me is, okay, well, it's great that you're looking at that from, you know, the food and drink standpoint. However, what about all your kitchen linens? Like, why are you using polyester? Why is it made in China? Mm. You know, so you're obviously giving back to your local community. That's great. We can help you do that even further. And that's by purchasing something you're already purchasing. And we've been very good at meeting their price, if not beating their price, while having the impact.
0: Damon, just one question, though. I mean, 75% of her sales right now are B2B. My instinct is don't discount direct-to-consumer, right? I mean, Bombas is a direct-to-consumer. I mean, that's their bread and butter. I know that people probably don't buy aprons and linens as much as they buy socks, but people do buy linens and aprons for their homes.
1: Oh, you'd be absolutely surprised. You know, the hottest thing in, you know, these days are live selling on whatnot, TikTok shops and all these type of things. And live selling, you can live sell to an audience of other ambassadors that will sell the product themselves, or you can live sell directly to consumers. The best thing about that is you're directly hearing what they're thinking about the product, right? You know, you sell obviously to B2B. You don't know why the person liked it, the end customer liked it, disliked it, what they loved about it, what they prefer about it. But live selling platforms are the best by far. It is a huge, huge market right now, and we're right at the beginning of it, and you get some real feedback.
0: Seema, one final bit of advice for you, just my thought is, I would love to see images, pictures, videos of these aprons being made. I mean, the process of making these, of dyeing them, of embroidering them, the work that's going into it. I think that should be the selling point. These are handcrafted by artisans in India with the finest materials and quality. Oh, and also, by the way, you know, we are feeding people. We're also employing all of these women who are building their own businesses, or whatever story you can tell around that, I think is important. But I also think that the quality and the production process should be out in front.
6: Okay. Thank you so much. It's not lost on me on how you know great this opportunity is. So thank you so much both for your time today.
1: Thank you.
0: Thank you, Seema. Cooks Who Feed is the brand. Seema Sangavi, good luck. Thank you so much for calling in. Before I let you go, I have one question for you, Damon. If you could go back to you at Red Lobster, you know, the guy in his 20s, and you could give him advice now based on all your experience, what you know, what you've done, what would you tell him?
1: Financial intelligence. Learn how money works, because I can't guarantee you'll make a million or a billion, but I guarantee you're going to have to pay the bills. You're going to have to balance the checkbook. You're going to have resources. And if you start putting away now, and invest in millionaires and billionaires who in this thing called the public market, Steve Jobs is never going to call you to ask to fix a computer because he's dead. Bezos is probably not going to call you to ship a box. And if you learn how to work those numbers, you'll also be better prepared for when you want to launch a FUBU, buy a home and various other things. So don't wait till you think you're going to hit the lotto or lightning is going to strike you, because most likely that's not going to happen. You got to start studying it today.
0: Get rich slowly.
1: Get rich slowly. That's it. It's the marathon, but do it.
0: For sure. That's Damon John. He's the founder of the streetwear brand FUBU and, of course, a shark on Shark Tank. Damon, thanks so much for coming back on the show.
1: Thank you.
0: And by the way, if you haven't heard Damon's original episode, go back and check it out. It is an incredible story. And here's one of my favorite clips from that episode. You come back to New York with $300,000 worth of orders. How are you going to finance that?
7: That was a big question right there. I didn't know what I didn't know. I didn't have any financial education. I didn't even have an accountant at the time. So I went to all the banks I could, and I got turned down by 27 of them.
0: 27 banks?
7: Yeah. It was so bad, loan sharks were turning me down.
0: And by the way, if you're working on a business and need advice, give us a call at 1-800-433-1298. That's 1-800-433-1298. Send us a one-minute message that tells us about your business and the issues or questions you'd like help with, and make sure to tell us how to reach you. This episode was produced by Catherine Seifer with music composed by Ramtina Rablouei. It was edited by John Isabella. This hour of Planet Money and How I Built This was produced by J.C. Howard. I'm Guy Raz, and you've been listening to How I Built This.
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10: 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WQCS weather. On the Treasure Coast this evening, a slight chance of showers and thunderstorms early, then turning partly cloudy overnight with a low near 74. Tomorrow brings mostly sunny skies before a chance of showers and thunderstorms in the afternoon. The high reaches 90. Stay weather aware and enjoy the breeze. It's currently 79 on the Treasure Coast. At WQCS.
11: Thank you. From NPR and WBEZ Chicago, this is Wait, Wait, Don't Tell Me, the NPR News Quiz. I'm Alzo Slade.
12: And I'm Peter Sagal. 15 years after Apple made a computer small enough to put in your pocket, they've come up with yet another amazing innovation. Why not make it much bigger? We'll ask about how we'll be grabbing the future in both hands. Plus, Leslie Jones comes on to tell us what we're doing wrong. And Alzo Slade has high hopes for that game-worn NPR jersey he's selling on eBay.
11: I'm holding out for $25,000.
12: We'll ask who's really aiming high on our quiz, coming up right after this hour's news.
13: Live from NPR News in Washington, I'm Linda Kenyon. President Trump is in Ireland, where he's been mixing a bit of diplomacy into a golf trip. NPR's Franco Ordonez reports this friendly visit hints at the kind of relationship Trump would like to have with the rest of Europe.
14: When he met with the Irish Taoiseach, Micheál Martin, President Trump boasted that the relationship with Ireland has never been as good as it is right now. But later in the day, Trump made clear that his opinions are very different about other European leaders who turned him down when it came to helping with Iran.
15: No, we'd rather not get involved, Mr. President. Oh, thank you very much. You know, but I put it down because why the hell are we helping them?
14: Ireland may be a small country, but given its military neutrality, it has been able to avoid some of the tensions that Trump has had with NATO allies over burden sharing and support for the U.S. Franco Ordonez, NPR News, Dunbeg, Ireland.
13: A summit meeting of a group called BRICS is taking place in New Delhi. It includes Iran and several Gulf nations who are now at war. NPR's Dia Hadid says a dramatic development is unfolding while this summit continues.
16: So far, the Iranian president, Masoud Pezeshkian, has told audiences here that Iran and Oman have agreed on a joint route through the Strait of Hormuz, and they'll sign a deal on Monday. Now, we're seeking confirmation from Gulf states and also a response from President Trump, because he's previously threatened to bomb Oman. It's the other country that overlooks the Strait of Hormuz, because President Trump is demanding the unconditional reopening of the strait.
13: BRICS is a forum for emerging economies. In a story this morning, NPR incorrectly reported that South Korea was a founding member of BRICS. It is not a member. We regret that error. The Justice Department says an Afghan woman has been deported from the U.S. after she conceded to being a, quote, alien terrorist. It marks the first time the government has brought a case before the Alien Terrorist Removal Court. NPR's Ava Berger has more.
17: In July, U.S. authorities arrested 47-year-old Nazira Hajizadeh in Texas for allegedly supporting an ISIS-inspired terrorist plot. Hajizadeh came to the U.S. in 2018 as a legal permanent resident. Last year, her son and son-in-law were convicted of plotting an attack on Election Day 2024. U.S. authorities say Hajizadeh worked to, quote, radicalize her family. Instead of bringing charges against her, for the first time ever, the Justice Department brought her to the Alien Terrorist Removal Court, created in 1996. Hajizadeh waived her rights to challenge detention and agreed to the deportation. Her attorneys say they were unable to see classified evidence in the case, and they are, quote, confident a judge will find the court unconstitutional. Ava Berger, NPR News.
13: This is NPR. South Africa will extradite six Nigerian nationals to the U.S. following an operation by Nigerian authorities earlier this year to disrupt activities linked to a criminal organization involving romance scams and other cyber fraud. Michael Koloki has more.
18: In a statement today, South African police say that Nigerian nationals who were handed over to FBI agents at a South African airport are alleged to be members of the Black Axe organized criminal network. According to police, the extradited suspects are alleged to have targeted scores of women in the U.S. and defrauded them of more than $6 million through online scams. Black Axe grew out of a student fraternity in Nigeria, evolving into a violent criminal organization. In July this year, Nigerian authorities said they arrested several suspects in Nigeria after foiling what they described as a celebration to mark a Black Axe anniversary. For NPR News, I'm Michael Koloki.
13: The Venice Film Festival this year has focused more on global issues than on Hollywood itself. Elon Musk appeared frequently in films. Movies like NASA and My Undesirable Friends Part 2 Exile reflected on the wars in Gaza and in Ukraine. The festival also highlighted topics including social consciousness. Actors like George Clooney and Susan Sarandon shared their views on politics and artificial intelligence at the festival, while actor Ellen Burstyn received the coveted Golden Lion Award. I'm Linda Kenyon, NPR News in Washington.
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11: 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I'm Alzo Slade, and even if I wasn't the official judge and scorekeeper, I'd still be judging all of you. 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
23: Thank you, Alzo. Thank you, everybody. Thank you all so very much. I share your enthusiasm, because we do have a great show for you lined up this week. But first, Labor Day has come and gone, summer is over, and we just want to say congrats to all the moms and dads out there who just got your kids back into school. Parents, parents, you can go back to day drinking. And teachers, you can go back to night drinking. Later on, SNL great and comedian Leslie Jones will be playing our games. But first, it's your turn. If you'd like to play, the number is 1-888-WAIT-WAIT. That's 1-888-924-8924. Let's welcome our first listener contestant. Hi, you're on Wait, Wait, Don't Tell Me.
24: Hi, this is Dudley from Nashville, Tennessee.
23: Dudley? How great.
24: Yes.
23: I have met few people named Dudley in my life, but I liked all of them. What do you do there?
24: I am a research fellow at a local university studying the autoimmune response and type 1 diabetes.
23: Wow.
25: Huge diabetes fans in the audience.
23: Oh, yeah, everybody loves type 1. You know, that's great. Well, Dudley, welcome to the show. Let me introduce you to our panel. First up, it's a comedian and host of the podcast Fake the Nation, who you can see in the new season of Hazardous History with Henry Winkler on Hulu. It's Nagin Farsad.
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27: Hi, Nagin.
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23: Next, an actor and writer who can be seen in the acclaimed improv show Two Square at UCB New York on September 23rd. It's Peter Gross.
25: Hi, Dudley.
27: Hi, Peter.
23: And making her debut on our panel this week, you have seen her on the Netflix Is a Joke Festival, and she'll be headlining the New York Comedy Festival later this year. Please welcome Sereni Weerasekara.
28: Hey, how you doing?
27: Sereni.
28: Don't mess this up for me.
23: Dudley, you're going to play Who's Alzo this time. Alzo Slade is going to read you three quotations from this week's news. If you can correctly identify or explain two of them, you will win our prize. Any voice from our show you might choose for your voicemail. You ready to go?
24: I'll do my best.
23: Here is your first quote. It's from a review of a new gadget that was unveiled with much fanfare this week.
11: I can't say I've ever wanted to fold my phone in half.
23: That was the Independent newspaper talking about the new foldable phone unveiled by whom this week?
24: Would that be Apple?
23: It would be Apple, yes. Very good, Dudley. On Wednesday, Apple unveiled the iPhone Duo, their new $2,000 foldable phone. Although, we will remind you, any iPhone is foldable if you try hard.
25: Yeah, all you need is $800 or $1,000 for a new one.
23: Exactly.
1: I mean, there are a lot of advantages to a foldable phone. For example, it makes dramatically hanging up on someone much more satisfying,
2: ooh,
1: right?
2: Yeah.
1: You're holding out your phone out, it's unfolded, you go, I said good day, sir! And then you slam it closed, right?
3: Wait, so does that mean when you're taking phone calls, you have this just like heaping thing against your ear?
1: Yeah.
4: Right, you're holding like a placemat next
3: right,
4: to your head
3: like
4: or something?
3: You're just like, this is a MacBook. You're putting like a, yeah, yeah, like you're just, it's a full laptop against my ear. Yeah. Like, right. That's awkward, but I guess, yeah, you can do a dramatic call ending.
4: The dramatic call ending would be great if they were like, this is why we're doing it. We just found that people aren't hanging up our phones dramatically enough.
5: If someone did that to me, I'd call them right back and ask them, did you just fold your phone?
1: Did you fold your phone on me? Did I hear you folding your phone?
4: It's, you know, it's a little bit like everything old is new again, like the way that we all had flip phones, you know, like 10, yes. Not even that many years ago. Like, they made us not have flip phones, and now they're making us have flip phones again. It's like when there's commercials on streamers, and you're like, I seem to remember television.
1: Yes.
3: The iPhone 20 is going to be like a crank phone.
4: Yeah.
3: And it'll come with its own pigeon to deliver your messages. Yeah.
1: Now, the other thing that Apple announced, less fanfare, but actually, I think much more important, is this new feature on the Apple Watch called Live Rewind. Basically, your watch will be constantly recording everything it hears. So if you miss something that somebody says, your watch will show you a transcript for the last 15 seconds.
4: Oh, it's a transcript like on the watch.
1: Yeah, exactly. Right.
2: So I don't just have to hear my parents say they're not proud of me. I can read
1: you
2: it.
1: You can read it.
2: Yeah.
1: Right. This is going to be so
4: useful. It's surveillance and reading.
3: So, you know, like someone at Apple was like, have you ever wanted to, like, live with a court stenographer? How's your chance?
1: Your next quote, Dudley, is someone responding to a new incentive to vote Republican offered by Donald Trump this week.
5: I'm holding out for $25,000.
1: A voter was negotiating up after Trump offered every American how much this week if they voted for Republicans.
6: Would that be $5,000?
1: $5,000! Oh, I see. We got some rich people who were booing that.
4: Wait, you cheer for diabetes and you boo $5,000?
1: At this weird midterm Republican convention that's happening in Dallas on Wednesday night, President Trump promised that if the Republicans win the midterms, he will give every American adult $5,000. Wow. That is 2.5 foldable iPhones for everyone.
4: I would only be into this if he was like, all the money that I've earned from crypto while I've been in the White House, I'm just going to give that to people for $5,000. I don't want to give him taxpayer money.
1: Oh, no, that's not his money he's yeah. giving away.
4: Oh, it's not? Oh, okay. Well, then.
1: Now, somebody did the math, and 5,000 by 320. Yeah, the price tag for this will be $1.2 trillion. But remember, he is going to recoup that money by never actually paying anything.
3: You know, he was already going to give us, like, $3,000 from Doge cuts or whatever. Mm. He was going to give us, like, $2,500 from tariffs or whatever. I mean, he owes us, like, $10,000 at this point.
1: Yeah, I know.
3: And he's like, it reminds me of, like, a roommate I had who, like, never paid a share of rent on time but then was always somehow in Ibiza.
2: Trump told me he's going to pay it, but he's just going to use Klarna. So it's just, give him a second, you know?
1: So this whole thing is very unusual. It is the first ever National Party midterm convention, and they're calling this then, because President Trump wanted it to happen, they're calling it the Trumpapalooza, which doesn't sound particularly attractive, but it is better than the other choice they had for the name, Burning Vance. All right, Dudley, your last quote is from a viral YouTube video, one of many in this genre.
5: Never drive without video evidence.
1: That was a caption touting an increasingly popular technology that we are putting in our cars. What is it?
6: Can I get a hint?
1: You can. They're named for the place that you generally put them in the car.
6: dash cam?
1: Dash cams, yes. Yay! Dash cams. 30% of American drivers now use dash cams whenever they drive, and so many people love to watch the videos that are made from them that experts worry that dash cams are making people drive more recklessly just to go viral. Oh. All right, that's why I drove straight into that farmer's market for clicks. You guys, apparently people love watching dash cam videos.
3: Because... I'm a pedestrian, so I'm
4: sorry, you pronounced the word target wrong.
1: Now, Uber drivers use these dash cams, of course, I'm sure you've seen it, but they turn it around to film the passengers rather than the road ahead, and they say they're doing that for everybody's safety. That's fine. But I want that to be like a roller coaster. Where they take a picture of you, and then at the end, you get off and you can buy the photo. Right. Yeah. Oh, wow, look how scared I was.
3: I would be terrified of Uber drivers releasing dash cam footage of me because they'd be like, this will not stop trying to talk to us. Shut up.
4: That's so
3: I'm
4: funny.
3: Like, guy, where are you from? Really? So what did your parents do? I am the worst.
1: Really?
28: He's like, stop harassing me. I'm at my job.
4: I got this Karen in the back of the car.
1: They're saying to their cousin.
3: I like getting into a chat.
1: Also, how did Dudley do in our quiz?
5: Dudley's a winner. He got 3 out of 3.
1: Congratulations.
3: Yeah. Dudley,
1: Thank you're great. You. Thank you so much. Take
24: Thank
1: care.
24: Thank you. This was fun.

0: are stark naked, or C, an animatronic climate scientist who delivered short lectures on the effects of global warming.
1: Ooh.
0: So it was.
1: All of them sound pretty bad.
0: They're pretty bad. So it was A.
1: But I would have to say C again.
0: The haunted house, scary spooks, werewolves, freaks, vampires, and
1: freaks. Okay, wait. Okay, then wait. What was B again?
0: B was that you and everybody, all the other visitors, were all naked.
1: Okay, I'm going to say B.
0: You're right.
2: Yeah.
0: You helped her.
1: That was sweet.
0: It's the Kappa to the Kappa Sweetheart Connection
3: you
0: working
3: better
0: for
3: know
0: you.
3: It.
0: Yeah, it was called the Naked and Scared Challenge. And the park owner said, quote, the whole idea is to create this vulnerability and get their defenses down, unquote. And, of course, their pants.
1: Yeah, naked right. And afraid.
0: You bet. That was the theme. Last question. If you get this right, you win. Working at a haunted house is good seasonal employment, of course, but there are risks for the workers. What happened to an employee at a haunted house in Japan 2011? Was it A, a woman was convinced the employee was the ghost of her dead ex-husband and kept coming back to yell at him? B, an employee scared a visitor so much with his sudden ghostly appearance that the visitor, a black belt in karate, broke his jaw with a kick. Or C, an employee became convinced that he was a ghost, tried to float right through a wall, and broke his nose.
4: Oh, my God.
1: Now, that's just dumbassness.
0: Right.
1: I'm going to say B.
0: And you're right again.
2: Yeah.
0: That's it. Also, how did Leslie Jones do in her quiz?
5: Leslie Jones is a winner. 2 out of 3.
0: She's congratulations!
1: Yay!
0: Leslie Jones is the host of Roast My Rental on HGTV, and she's on tour soon. Please go see her. She's amazing. Leslie Jones, thank you so much for joining us on Great Wake Up Tell Me. Thank you so much.
1: Bye!
0: Bye!
6: I'm a ghost, and I wanted you.
0: In just a minute, slither into our listener limerick challenge. Call 1-888-WAIT-WAIT to join us on the air. 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
5: 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From NPR and WBEZ Chicago, this is Wait, Wait, Don't Tell Me, the NPR News Quiz. I'm Alzo Slade. We're playing this week with Sereni Rurasekara, Nagin Farsad, and Peter Gross. And here again is your host at the Studebaker Theater in Chicago, Illinois, Peter.

0: Now on to our final game, Lightning Fill-in-the-Blank. Each of our players will have 60 seconds in which to answer as many fill-in-the-blank questions as they can. Each correct answer is now worth 2 points. Alzo, can you give us the scores?
1: Of course. Peter and Sereni are tied up at 2, and Nagin is blazing with the lead of 4 points.
2: Dang. What? How did that even happen?
0: All right. That means Peter and Sereni are tied for second. Peter, you're going to go first. Okay. The clock will start when they begin your first question, fill-in-the-blank. On Tuesday, President Trump expanded his trade war with blank.
3: Canada.
0: Right. On Wednesday, SpaceX launched a classified mission for the U.S. blank force.
3: Space.
0: Yes. This week, global blank prices rose above $100 a barrel.
3: Oil.
0: Yes. On Wednesday, the latest storm in the 2026 blank season made landfall in Hawaii.
3: WNBA. No, hurricane.
0: Yes. This week, the head of a venture capital firm said that he believed that after the apocalypse, blank will be used as currency.
3: Skin.
0: No. No. Pokemon cards.
4: Whoa.
0: Gotta catch them all. This week, Malibu residents were evacuated after a giant blank opened up at Nick Cage's house.
3: I want to say like a party, but maybe sinkhole?
0: Yes, a giant sinkhole. Okay. On Tuesday, ABC denied reports that blank's late-night show would end next year.
3: Jimmy Kimmel.
0: Right. This week, an ER in England got so overcrowded that one patient had to have her IV bag hung from blank.
3: Hung from another patient's broken arm.
0: No, close though, from a skeleton.
3: I didn't say if it was dead or alive.
0: True. When a woman showed up at the hospital complaining of a severe headache, the ER was already so overcrowded, they had to hang her IV drip from one of those model teaching skeletons they had around. It was on a stand. Even worse, when she asked where that skeleton came from, the doctor said, "Don't worry, that was just the last person that came in here with a severe headache." Also, how did Peter do in our quiz?
1: Peter got 6 right for 12 more points, total of 14, and the lead.
0: All right, dang. So...
1: Yeah. For now.
4: For now.
0: Sereni, you're up next. Here we go. Fill in the blank. On Tuesday, a former employee of Anthropic warned there was a 10% chance that blank will soon destroy humanity.
4: AI.
0: Yes.
4: Okay.
0: On Wednesday, the Seattle Seahawks beat the New England Patriots in the opening game of the blank season.
4: Football?
0: Yes!
4: Okay!
0: You got it, yes. NFL, according to a new report, this last summer is officially the blankest on record.
4: Warmest.
0: Yes, hottest. On Monday, thieves managed to steal 2 Renoir paintings from a museum in blank.
4: Paris.
0: Yeah, France. This week, Marvel Studios recommended that before seeing the new Avengers movie this fall, audience members need to watch blank.
4: Marvel. Captain America.
0: No, yes, and 42 hours of all the earlier Avenger and Marvel movies.
4: Okay, let me hear that ding.
0: This week, a man in New Hampshire is facing multiple charges after he called 911 to report a fire at his own home and then blanked when firefighters arrived.
4: Freaked out.
0: No, stole their fire truck.
4: What?
0: The homeowner in rural New Hampshire reported a fire at his 2-bedroom house just before sunrise, and when the firefighters showed up, he stole their truck. Listen, you may not approve of this, but find me a better way to trade a 2-bedroom house in rural New Hampshire for a new truck.
5: Was there even a fire there?
0: It was actually a fire.
5: Oh.
0: Because you had to distract the firemen when they got there, right?
1: Right.
0: So you could stake their truck. Mm. Also, how did Sereni do in our quiz?
1: She got 4 right, 8 more points, total of 10, which means Peter Gross is still in the lead.
0: Oh. All right.
4: Okay.
1: 4-9.
0: Okay.
4: You did that.
0: So how many then does Nagin need to win?
1: 5 to tie, 6 to win.
0: All right. Okay. Ready, Nagin? Here we go. Fill in the blank. On Friday, residents of New York City commemorated the anniversary of blank with 7 individual moments of silence.
2: 9/11.
0: Right. This week, a whistleblower reported that blank skipped basic background checks in their rush to hire new officers.
2: Pete Hegseth.
0: Ah, no. In this case, ICE. This week, health experts warned that new strains of the flu and blank were circulating.
2: COVID.
0: Right. According to new data, blank cases in the U.S. are at their highest level in 30 years.
2: Measles.
0: Right. This week, 2 police officers in Washington escaped uninjured when they were sent to arrest blank.
2: Puppies.
0: No, a, quote, really strong-looking goat. On Wednesday, a man in Singapore pled guilty to scamming people out of $240 million worth of the cryptocurrency blank.
2: Bitcoin?
0: Yes, according to a new study, taking a 30-minute brisk walk once a day may be just as effective as getting in your 10,000 blanks.
2: Steps.
0: Right. This week, an art collector in Los Angeles offered $4,000 at a gallery for a sculpture of a broken vacuum, only to discover blank.
2: That it worked.
0: No, that it was just a broken vacuum. Janitor, cleaning up the gallery, vacuum breaks, leaves it in the corner, where he thought it would go unnoticed, but he didn't count on one collector's very sharp and completely undiscerning eye. So the man offered to the gallery $4,000 for the vacuum, which is crazy. It wasn't even a Dyson. Also, did Nagin do well enough to win?
1: No, but she did do well enough to tie because she got 5 right.
5: Yay.
1: For 10 more points.
5: Hey.
1: Total of 14.
2: Hey.
1: Peter and Nagin win.
2: Okay.
0: In just a minute, we're going to ask our panelists to predict after that new iPhone Duo, what will be the next surprisingly foldable product on the market. 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Doug Berman, Benevolent Overlord, Philip Godica writes our limericks. Our public address announcer is Paul Friedman. Our ops manager is Jasira Vardak, thanks to the staff and crew at the Studebaker Theater. B.J. Lederman composed our theme. Our program is produced by Jennifer Mills, Miles Dornbos, and Lillian King. Special thanks this week to Mohamed Al-Shehi and Jamie Hoffman and Dom Banas. Peter Gwynn is a really strong-looking goat. Emma Choi is our vibe curator. Technical directions from Lorna White. Our CFO is Colin Miller. Our production manager is Robert Newhouse. Our senior producer is Ian Chillog. And the executive producer of Wait, Wait, Don't Tell Me is Mike Danforth. Now, panel, what company is going to unveil a foldable product next? Serenie Weerasekara.
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2: Yeah.
0: Can't be done.
5: Cannot be done.
2: No more crying over your queen-size bed, okay?
0: It's against the laws of physics. 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
3: Ford will announce their new Ford F-150 truck with the slogan, "The F is for foldable."
0: And again, Farsa.
2: Apple is going to not only have the foldable phone, but a foldable laptop, because laptops already fold, but now you can fold them 3 more times.
1: And if any of that happens, we'll ask you about it on Wait, Wait, Don't Tell Me.
0: Thank you, Alzo Slade. Thanks also to Peter Gross, Nagin Farsad. And congrats to Serenie for making a fabulous debut. Thanks to all of you for listening. I'm Peter Sagal. We will see you next week. This is NPR.
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7: 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WQCS weather. Quiet evening on the Treasure Coast with skies partly cloudy. Overnight holds steady near 74. Tomorrow starts mostly sunny, high near 90, then a chance for showers and thunderstorms by afternoon. Plan around a quick downpour and a gusty breeze. Keep water handy and pace outdoor plans. Stay hydrated. Right now it's 75. At WQCS.
8: Hey there, welcome to LiveWire. I'm your host, Luke Burbank. All right, this week on the show, we are unpacking 2 different memoirs from 2 wildly talented writers. First up, we're chatting with the TV writer Angela Nissel from Scrubs and The Boondocks. Her book tells the story of her complicated relationship with her mother, which got way more complicated when her mother only had a few months left to live, and Angela was tasked with taking care of her. The book is also full of wit and joy and paperwork, which is annoyingly a big part of dealing with someone's death. Then our pal, the author Lindy West, will drop by to discuss her latest work, Adult Braces, Driving Myself Sane, which chronicles her cross-country road trip from Seattle to Key West, which taught her that Mike Love from the Beach Boys has lied to all of us. Plus, we've got music from Pedro the Lion. It all gets started right after this.
9: Live from NPR News in Washington, I'm Linda Kenyon. OpenAI's leader says his company will not rush when it comes to developing AI after a warning from Anthropic leaders that AI could destroy humans if it's not controlled. NPR's Chandelise Duster reports.
10: OpenAI CEO Sam Altman says his company will slow down AI advancement after a warning that a rush can make the technology uncontrollable. During an interview with Fortune magazine, Altman also said the company would delay its public offering until at least 2027 because of safety concerns.
11: We're not rushing into an IPO. I actually think that given everything happening with safety, this would be, right now, would be an ill-advised moment to go public. And we don't feel pressure on that.
10: Altman said company officials have discussed pausing runs on the technology to make progress in making it safer. Chandelise Duster, NPR News.
9: Iraq's government says it is investigating after Iran-backed militias are accused of attacking a key Saudi oil pipeline. The drone strikes shut down Saudi Arabia's east-west pipeline, an alternative to the Strait of Hormuz. April Longley, a senior fellow at the Washington Institute and an expert on Yemen, says this attack has far-reaching implications.
12: The Iranians and the Houthis want to create a new reality in the region, a new status quo, where they control these critical choke points, where they push the U.S. out of the region. So the order, the regional order, is in flux, and they have a vision for where it wants to go. Now, in terms of the next few weeks, I think they feel like they have the wind at their back, and so they're probably going to try to consolidate the gains they've made on the coast and maybe push into more territory in Yemen.
9: President Trump said Iran was probably responsible for the attack on that Saudi pipeline. The pipeline had become a key alternative for moving oil around the Strait of Hormuz, where shipping has been disrupted for months due to the ongoing war against Iran. Stocks on Wall Street overall fell this week as energy prices soared. NPR's Scott Horsley reports a market rally on Friday was not enough to reverse losses that had occurred earlier in the week.
13: An escalation of the U.S. war with Iran pushed crude oil prices higher. Retail gasoline prices in the U.S. jumped about 15 cents a gallon during the week, while the price of diesel fuel topped $6 a gallon for the first time ever. Rising energy prices are keeping inflation elevated. Consumer prices in August were up 3.4% from a year ago. Friday's inflation report left investors more confident the Federal Reserve will raise interest rates when policymakers meet next week. Stocks rose on Friday, but for the week, the Nasdaq lost 0.2%. The S&P 500 index fell 0.8%, and the Dow Jones Industrial Average tumbled 1.6%. Scott Horsley, NPR News, Washington.
9: You're listening to NPR News. Mail-in voting for the midterm election has started in North Carolina and in Wisconsin. But NPR's Hansi Lo Wang reports some eligible voters are considering other ways of voting to prepare for a Supreme Court ruling on President Trump's push for new voting restrictions.
14: Kelsey Kuiper is a military spouse who has voted by mail for years, but for the midterm, she's considering booking flights and rental cars so she can vote at the polls.
15: I'm looking at maybe spending between $1,700 and $2,000 to fly there. I think that it's important to prioritize the rights that our active duty members are serving to preserve.
14: Kuiper says she's worried about knock-on effects if the Supreme Court allows the U.S. Postal Service to refuse to deliver mail-in ballots to voters in states where election officials do not turn over voter lists to the mailing agency and do not have certain barcodes in their ballot envelopes. We should note USPS is a financial supporter of NPR. Many election experts say the USPS plan could disenfranchise many disabled voters and those living in places without polling sites. Hansi Lo Wang, NPR News.
9: President Trump wants the Smithsonian Institution to install a massive statue of George Washington outside the National Museum of American History. The president suggested replacing the current Infinity sculpture in front of the museum with a 30-foot statue of Washington instead. In a late-night social media post, the president also asked for a special exhibit honoring Washington to run through February 22, 2032. That date would mark the 300th anniversary of Washington's birthday. I'm Linda Kenyon, NPR News in Washington.
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17: With music from Pedro the Lion and our fabulous house band. 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
8: Hey, thank you so much, Elena Passarello. Thanks to all of our listeners for tuning in from all over this great country. We have a heck of a show in store for you this week. Some old friends of the program are swinging by, but we've got to start things off the way we always do, with a little round of the best news we heard all week.
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8: This is our reminder that there is occasionally good news happening in the world that we live in, and we found it for you, and we're going to tell you about it. Lainer, what is the best news that you heard all week?
17: I hope you're sitting down, Burbank.
8: I always am.
17: Yeah, me too. Well, my best news is political in nature. And it's still a best news. It's about a bill that was ratified into law called the Explore Act, which passed the House and the Senate back in 2024. But the past couple of years, it's been ramping up and becoming a real thing. And what the Explore Act is an encouragement for our national parks to become more accessible. So using technology and information systems to allow as many people of various abilities to come to America's national parks as possible. It was a bipartisan effort. And one of the things that we're seeing now that's a result of the Explore Act is Zion National Park just got this thing, the first of a few, hopefully. It's a new all-terrain wheelchair. It's called the Extreme Modus All-Terrain, the ultimate off-road wheelchair.
8: Heck yeah.
17: It was amazing. I looked this bad boy up, and it's, you know, like several $1,000s, depending on what model you have. I don't know what kind the government has invested in, but it looks like a straight-up hog. It's got these two big back wheels and then a big, huge front power wheel. So it's like a tripod kind of a situation, and it's a pushable one. But on Zion Park's website, they had a picture of a park employee like manipulating one down a really difficult looking set of kind of natural earth stairs. It goes on sand. It goes on snow. It goes on dirt. It goes on mud. It goes basically like 16 of the 20 trails in Zion it can handle. This is a first come, first serve chair that's available to anyone. It comes with a parking pass. I don't think you call to reserve. I think you just kind of show up, and they're hoping to get more of those. And one of the reasons why I think this is such incredible news, obviously it means more people get to see the national parks, but you know, a quarter of the U.S. population is considered disabled. And it's just such a reality that, you know, none of us are going to have the same body that we have now for the rest of our lives. We're all going to live with changing abilities. So I just love the idea that people are considering this very significant portion of the population and advocating for them so that they can have fun and see the world and appreciate the environment and love nature without the barriers that make that a lot less plausible.
8: Glad to hear more people are going to get to enjoy all of the various parts of Zion National Park. The best news that I saw this week takes us to West Hollywood. Elena, have you heard about the WeHo pig?
17: No.
8: Well, as so many things in my life arrive upon my consciousness, this was by way of TikTok. I saw a guy on a bike. Well, it's really his perspective. So you just are looking at a small pig that is running through the streets of West Hollywood. And the guy who's on his bike, which is like an e-bike, is following behind the pig. His name was Jamal Harrison, by the way. And he's just saying, there's a pig in West Hollywood. We got to catch the pig. Come back, pig. He is following the pig as it's running through West Hollywood, barely avoiding cars and people and all these kinds of things. And he's keeping up with it because he's on his bike. Amazingly, they were able to corral this little, they think it's an 11-week-old pig, and get it safely to an animal shelter there in the area. And so the pig was staying there, and there was news stories about it. The video of this guy chasing the pig went viral. And the owners of the pig had, I think it was like 5 or 6 days to identify themselves and come and claim their little pig. They couldn't figure out whose pig this was. And so eventually the pig went up for adoption. And you know who adopted the pig? Are you familiar, Elena, with such songs as If I Could Turn Back Time by Cher, or Because You Loved Me by Celine Dion, or Nothing's Gonna Stop Us Now by Starship, or even,
17: oh my God,
8: I Don't Want to Miss a Thing by Aerosmith.
17: Yes.
8: Diane Warren. The songwriter of those and many other songs adopted the WeHo pig. Her animal rescue that she runs won the auction. It's an auction because, of course, they're also trying to raise money. So this is a good thing. They outbid everyone else to get the WeHo pig, who will now be living out its days with the woman who brought us such songs as Rhythm of the Night by DeBarge.
17: She better write a song about that pig. To the beat of the rhythm of the pig.
8: Until then, that is the best news I heard all week. You're tuned to Livewire. Our first guest is a TV producer and writer whose credits include Scrubs, The Boondocks, and Mixed-ish. She's also the author of two best-selling comedic memoirs, The Broke Diaries and Mixed. And her skills as a comedic memoirist really got a workout when she took on her latest book. It's called Good Grief, Pass the Bread, Mom is Dead, which details her life trying to take care of her mom and her own sanity after her mom's cancer diagnosis. This book somehow manages to find an immense amount of humor in the midst of a very, very tragic year of her life. This is Angela Nissel, recorded live at the Alberta Rose Theater in Portland, Oregon. Angela, welcome to the show.
19: Thank you.
8: Okay, let's kind of start our conversation where this book starts, which is you're back in Philly where you grew up. You're visiting your mom for Christmas, which is kind of the tradition. And you did not know at the time that she had cancer, and she did not know at the time that your television career was sort of stalling out a little bit. Well, first of all, how did these various cats get let out of these various bags for both of you?
19: Mothers lie so much. My mom was a nurse, and when she had cancer, she did everything to try to conceal it from me. She also married a crazy man, which is in the book, and she tried to conceal that from me too. Finally, because I gave her a really horrible Christmas present, which I thought was great. She used to wear heavy hoop earrings in the 70s, I guess people did.
8: Yeah.
19: And one of them ripped, and she missed her hoop earrings. So I'm like, congratulations, I got you a surgery for your ear. And she's like, I already got a surgery. I'm like, what kind of surgery? Just a little one. And she kept lying.
8: And then, like, we go a year later in the book, and now you're back there. So you found out that she had cancer, but she was telling you it was going to be fine. Her no good husband was saying it's going to be fine. Well, first of all, he tries to hit your brother with a hammer, which turns out to be kind of a good thing.
19: It was awesome. Thank God he did that.
8: Because he had to go to jail for a long weekend, and you could start this plot to get your mom out of there.
19: Yes, my plan was to rescue my mom and cure cancer.
8: a modest proposal.
19: My life was kind of falling apart at that point. I was 35. I was divorced. I didn't have a job. I was losing my home. And so when my mom finally said, I have cancer, for some reason in my brain, I was like, that's the one. I could cure that one. I could fix
8: it. I see. But so at this point, your mom was really, really, really sick. And you decided, okay, I'm going to get her back to LA with me. Even though, like you said, at that moment, your life was not going super great. Like, I mean, were you worried about what was going to happen when you got to Los Angeles with her?
19: Was I
4: not only was I worried, the worst thing I thought could ever happen when she landed with and came to my house happened. I don't know if people know are familiar with the foreclosure process on a home, but one day there's a man standing outside of your home taking pictures, I guess, to make sure you don't burn it down before they can take it from you. And so I'm pulling up with my mom in Los Angeles, and there's a man taking pictures of my house. And I lied, and I said, "Ooh, that's just paparazzi. Get ready to live in L.A. Live the good life."
18: Right? Because she had really been so proud of you, and you had worked on the TV show Scrubs, which everybody loves, and she was so proud of her daughter, this big, successful Hollywood writer-producer. So obviously it was, like, for you very important that she continued to believe that. Could you kind of describe the relationship that you had with your mom? There's obviously a tremendous amount of love there, but also you were raised in different eras and had a different set of circumstances around your lives.
4: Yes. My mom, she came of age in, she was born in 1946. And when she came of age, she saw girls her color getting spit on and just sitting on the back of the bus trying to get to work. And you can't even do that because people are calling you names. And she went down and she fought in the civil rights era. And so for her, having access to education and a job, especially a job with a pension, was something that was always kept from her. So to my mom, whenever I talked to her, she was very much like, "How's the job? How's work?" Because that's what made you successful in America. And that was what was kept from her generation. And so for her to have gone through everything she did in the 60s and coming up, for me to not have a job for a week was like the entire civil rights movement failed.
18: But no pressure. 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And I used to live in L.A., and that is really saying something, because they got a lot of very lame billboards. 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
18: Welcome back to Livewire from PRX. I'm your host, Luke Burbank, here with Elena Passarello. We are talking to Angela Nissel about her memoir, Good Grief, Pass the Bread, Mom is Dead. We recorded this at the Alberta Rose Theater in Portland, Oregon. Check it out. Your mom's actual time in Los Angeles was pretty brief because her illness was really, really advanced. And I know that even though you've written about it and I guess maybe reprocessed it, it still must be sort of a blur. What do you remember about that time of her being in your home and reaching the end of her life?
4: I remember it being the actual best time of my life because we're all working so hard. We're all so concentrated on, like you said, keeping up those appearances. And when you know that you have an exact expiration date, it makes things so much more vulnerable and real. And so for the first time in her life, I saw her just sitting, watching birds, watching trees, reading poems to each other. It was the type of mother-daughter relationship I wish we could have had more of. But I cherish those last 6 weeks I had with her so much.
18: You know, your mom did pass away, but that's like the midpoint of the book, which to me, it's like this is really a book about your relationship with her, but also a book about your relationship with grief. Because that's the second half of the book.
4: Yeah, it was a lot of customer service while you're crying. Real, like, I feel so bad for people now. This was 15 years ago. I had to talk to people online about, can you please cancel my mother's credit card? And I would say things like, they would say, what's the reason? She's dead. Don't say that. Hung up. Like,
18: right. Like it was a threat or something.
4: Yes, exactly. Like the chat bots were programmed to hang up if you said certain words. So I'm like, how can I say this without triggering it, but tell the truth? And no one told me it would be so much paperwork. Like they should have a service that just someone comes in and does that for you. Yeah. And that people would bring up the worst moments of your life because they don't know what else to say.
18: Yeah. You developed a real hate relationship with a billboard in your neighborhood. That's,
4: oh, God.
18: And they still have these everywhere in LA. Every time I'm there, I see them. And they're supposed to be inspirational. It's like a violin prodigy or somebody doing something amazing. And then it says, courage, pass it on. Or resilience, pass it on.
17: Yeah, yeah.
18: And why was that something that was like, you know, bugging you in those days?
4: Because they decided to put up a billboard that had a young girl, maybe 16, surfing, and her caption was, she beat cancer.
18: Oh.
4: Perseverance, pass it on.
18: Yeah.
4: Right, you guys? I'm like, my mom tried to persevere. I just took it as such a punch in the face. You know, it's like,
18: yeah, I know people who've lost loved ones to cancer who have a really hard time with that framing of like, you're kicking its ass, you're fighting it. And of course, whatever people need to do personally to align themselves with this challenge, that's of course fine. But this idea that if someone passes away from it, they didn't kick its ass enough.
17: Right.
18: It's got to be tough for the people that love them.
4: Exactly. And I think just as a society, we need to look at the words we use around it because we celebrate survivors and we say kick its butt. It's not a boxing match, just a deadly disease. So whatever way you feel like you need to deal with it, deal with it. You know, just don't make it seem like you need to knock somebody out while you're suffering.
18: Yeah. One of the things that you write about in the book, too, is that in your, I think it was your 20s, you had a period where you had very, very intense depression. And in fact, you were hospitalized. And were you in the hospital that your mom also worked at or next to where you're close to where your mom? What was the proximity of that whole thing?
4: A couple floors away.
18: Wow. Wow. What was that like for you? What was that like for your relationship with your mom?
4: Oh, yeah. You talk about disappointment.
18: Yeah.
4: It was very, again, my mom and I are from very different generations.
18: Mm-hmm.
4: And for her, it was either a failure in raising me or a failure for me to have a close and comfortable relationship with Jesus.
18: Oh, because she was very, very Christian. Very church was a central part of her life. You said her hat collection was bigger than everything else.
4: It was amazing. Yes.
17: Wow.
18: But I think she also had friends, you write in the book, who would come up to you and say she visited you, you know, and they knew that she cared so much about you. And when you were hospitalized, she was visiting you, even though this was hard for her probably to wrap her mind around. You know, it sounds like she did in her own way really try to show up for you.
4: Yeah, she totally showed up for me. And I think as a child, I had a certain way and a certain thing that I learned about mental illness that I wanted her to show up in a different way, you know.
18: Yeah.
4: And so it was. Yes, she showed up and she tried, but I think for her coming up again, it was, I've given her so many opportunities and no one in my generation was depressed and on Prozac because you didn't have it. I'm sure a lot of you would be.
18: Yeah.
4: So it was, she showed up in the best possible way that she could.
18: Chapter 16 of the book is titled Short Psychotic Break. I think it's when you decide to reach out to a psychic therapist.
4: Because if you're grieving,
18: this is after your mother has passed away.
4: Yes, if you're grieving and you go on online grief groups, people are like, when feathers appear, your loved ones are near, and they say all these things. And I literally volunteered at an animal rescue and did not see one feather. And so I call this woman who's supposed to channel my mom, and long story short, she ended up channeling the wrong person.
18: Honestly, it felt like she was really channeling a black maternal stereotype.
4: Yes.
18: Like, she was like, and when you get together for Soul Food Sunday, which was not a thing your mom did.
4: My mom never, we had greens from a can. Like, my mom could not cook. Like, so she said that those were literally her final words, the psychic. And she was so proud of those words.
18: Oof.
4: Make sure you save a seat for your mom. It's Soul Food Sunday. And I'm thinking, my mom always made got takeout and used microwave food. And
18: it's probably like a cheesesteak from Pat and Gino's.
4: Exactly. And we never hardly ate together. She worked too much. Yeah. So, like, I don't know what seat to save, but I just said thank you and I paid.
18: The epilogue of this book, I think, is really helpful because you sort of just talk about your experience and also things that you wish you would have known about when you were at the very beginning of this journey of grief and stuff. I guess if there's somebody, you know, hundreds of thousands of people are going to hear this on the radio. If there's somebody out there who's dealing with grief right now, who's just maybe getting into it, is there anything that you can share with them or something you wish you would have known 15 years ago when you were at the very beginning of it?
4: I wish as a woman I had learned more to have boundaries and to feel comfortable telling people what I needed. Mm. Because during grief, there's a lot of making other people comfortable when you're uncomfortable, when they say silly things to you or when they hang up on you because you said the word death. And I really wish I had to work that muscle beforehand so that I could say, that's not helpful right now, or that is helpful.
18: Yeah. So basically boundaries and trying to figure out a way to take care of yourself, one's self in the midst of this, because that was something I was struck by in the book is how much after your mom passed away, you're trying to manage other people's experiences, whether it's people who want to have a memorial in Philadelphia, whether it's just like, you know, her no good ex-husband.
4: I was struck by how much we as a society put on grieving people because my experience with it was just, oh, I'm so sorry they passed and you get to walk away.
18: Yeah.
4: But no, the emotional load and the paperwork load was more than I ever, ever expected.
18: Yeah. Well, I want to mention too that the book is very funny. As you could tell, hearing Angela talk and with Angela's career, which by the way has bounced back fine. Job stuff, cool. Everything is cool now.
17: They took that billboard down.
18: The billboard has been torched to the ground. So things have turned out okay, but the book is quite a journey. It's Good Grief, Pass the Bread, Mom is Dead by Angela Nissel. Angela, thank you so much for coming on LiveWire.
4: Thank you so much.
18: That was Angela Nissel, recorded at the Alberta Rose Theater in Portland, Oregon. Her memoir, Good Grief, Pass the Bread, Mom is Dead, is out and available right now. You're tuned in to LiveWire. Our next guest is a writer whose wit and vulnerability have earned her a legion of very, very engaged fans, including me. This is all thanks to her columns and her New York Times memoir, Shrill, which was adapted into the Hulu series that we all watched. It also turned her into a sort of beacon for women who felt that maybe they had been apologizing for themselves for too long. But here's the thing about being someone else's symbol of self-actualization. It doesn't always match your inner life, which is an experience that she explores in her new memoir, Adult Braces, Driving Myself Sane, which involves a cross-country road trip that she took as her marriage and her sense of self were hanging by a thread. The result is something that is honest and funny and heartbreaking, and also something that the internet really took notice of, as we're going to discuss. This is Lindy West, recorded live at the Patricia Reeser Center for the Arts in Beaverton, Oregon. Lindy, welcome to the program.
19: Thank you for having me.
18: It's so great to see you. You're one of our favorite guests. You're one of my oldest friends in adult life who also does this kind of sort of work and media stuff. So I feel like we get to talk to you a lot, but it's never enough. Let's start at the kind of beginning of this book. The jumping off point appears to be a lie perpetrated by the Beach Boys and by, as you point out, the worst Beach Boy, Mike Love.
19: That's right.
18: How did this start?
19: So when I was little, I had a lot of VHS tapes that were sort of like garbage taped off the TV at random. And on one of these tapes, there was a little video of the Muppets singing the song Kokomo. Kermit sings it, and then the Muppets act it out. And I was like, and I knew nothing of the boys from the beach at that time. I didn't know anything about Mike Love. And I heard this song, and I was like, that's the greatest song I've ever heard in my life. No need to make any more songs.
18: Yeah.
19: It's settled.
18: Aruba, Jamaica, Ooh, I Want to Take You.
19: Ugh. Bermuda, Bahama. Come on, pretty mama.
18: Yeah. Yeah.
19: It's like, there was so much adventure in it, you know?
18: Yeah.
19: I love a list.
18: Mm-hmm.
19: So
18: you had this dream of Kokomo in your head.
19: Yeah.
18: And then when you hit a pretty difficult point in your life, in your personal life, you thought, well, I'll just drive to Kokomo before finding out.
19: Yeah. There is no such thing.
18: Yeah.
19: There's no such place. Mike Love lied.
18: Yeah.
19: So the big conceit of the book is I have this moment where I'm like in crisis. And then I was like, oh, I know to cure my malaise, I have to go to Kokomo and I shall drive there in a van. So then I Google mapped it. I don't know. I was like, how long does it take to get to Kokomo? And the internet was like, to get where? And it was like, Mike Love made it up. And so then I drove, just went to Key West instead, which was fine.
18: Now, what was kind of going on in your personal life that had you feeling like you needed to just kind of get out of town?
19: Yeah. So, I mean, to be honest, to pull back the curtain, I kind of compressed the timeline. What happened was 2012.
18: It's really compressed.
0: Beach Boys Kokomo was on the radio.
19: Yeah. No, but basically, like, for the length of my relationship, which now I've been with my husband for 15 years, for the whole time, we like technically had sort of a non-monog situation, you know?
18: That's non-monogamous for people that aren't cool.
19: If you're
18: in
19: not
18: the know.
19: Like from the subculture like I am. But we had just like never really carpe'd the DM. So he would be like, hey, I think we should discuss this.
18: Mm-hmm.
19: And I would be like, if we do, I'll die. And he was like, okay, well, do you want to like break up or stay together? And I would be like, if we break up, I'll die, FYI. And so then it just sort of like became this like large communication problem that lasted a long time. And then eventually I was like, look, if you have any relationships with anyone else, I just don't want to know about it because we have our nice life. We're like actually very happy. There's just this sort of thing where I'm not sure how I feel about it.
18: Because before you got married, right? Aham, your husband said to you, I am polyamorous. I'm not ever going to be.
19: Oh, somebody. Yeah.
18: And you were, as you write in the book, very skeptical of that. It wasn't something you thought you wanted for your life, but you wanted to be with him more than you wanted to push back on this thing.
19: Yeah, I mean, at the very beginning, I was, because he said it like the very, like day one, you know, and I was like, yeah, me too. I also have other boyfriends, you know, like I was like, yeah. And then eventually I didn't have other boyfriends. And then I was like, I didn't know how to get there. And I just felt like I was sort of busy and stressed already. Yeah. And I was like, this seems like a whole thing. So I really avoided it in a toxic manner.
18: Well, and one of the things you write about in the book was that, because at that time you didn't want Aham to pursue his kind of polyamory. You thought, I will be such a martyr.
19: Right.
18: I will earn so much money for this family and give up so much of my own happiness that if he were to act on this, he would be a terrible person.
19: Yes. A good idea, right?
18: Yeah. I don't see any flaws in that plan.
19: A good idea to hold your spouse hostage. No, I mean, I didn't really think of it, I think, so explicitly, but I was just like, you know, I think as a person, as like a fat lady, I didn't have super high self-esteem in certain ways. And I was like, I didn't know how to interpret this sort of stated desire of his as anything but me being deficient. And so the only way I knew how to respond to it was to, try to be perfect angel in kind of a manipulative, I see now a kind of a manipulative way. Mm. And that's not to say that, look, mistakes were made on both sides, which you can read about in the book, Adult Braces.
18: Yes.
19: But I think, I didn't understand until I started going to therapy that controlling people through guilt is still controlling people, you know?
18: Yeah.
19: Even if you're doing it in a way that feels sneaky.
18: Right. Well, so you get out onto the road, and you have not been on the road for like that long. Is it what, maybe 11 hours or something?
19: Yeah.
18: And you get a call from your husband who says, I need to go to the hospital. I'm having gastroenterological issues.
19: Yeah.
18: And the person who's going to come take care of him is a woman named Roya, who he's been having a relationship as well, which was kind of something that was initially really, really hard for you.
19: Yeah. So when I say I compressed the timeline, I think that the way people read the book is like, my husband was like, I have a secret girlfriend. And then I was like, I'm leaving. But it was really, there were like 2 years in between where we like went to couples therapy for like twice a week for so long. And then, so like I knew about Roya. Mm-hmm. I had really settled into it and I was like actually feeling okay, but I had to just get, I was having, for many other reasons, like I got to get out of my life. And so, yeah, so I leave. And then Aham's intestines explode. And I was like, okay, I'm going to hop behind the wheel and I'll head home. And then he was like, no, Roya's going to come. And she had sent me this very nice text being like, have a good time on your trip. You know, I know it's going to be hard to be away, but I hope you have a, she sent me like a very like evolved, beautiful, kind text. And I was like, yeah, yeah, whatever. But yeah, so then
18: for the radio listeners, Lindy did a motion with her hand that I don't actually know what it was.

0: too much fiber, you know?
1: Yeah.
0: Like, or not enough. They don't exactly know what diverticulitis is. So, in the backlash of the book, people read this moment as a cruelty that Aham did to me. When that's not how it felt at all. I was like, I'm going to come back, which was a toxic impulse. Like, I'm going to ruin my trip so that this other part of our life doesn't become more real, you know? Mm-hmm. And I didn't want to go home. I didn't want to go home and sit at the hospital
1: with a constipated guy,
0: who only maybe needed surgery. Like, and Aham was like, please don't do it. Please. Like, this trip meant a lot to me. And he knew that. And he was like, please stay on your trip. Roya can come sit in the hospital next to a constipated guy. And she did.
1: Yeah.
2: We're talking to Lindy West here on LiveWire this week about her new book, Adult Braces, Driving Myself Sane. I mean, the book is kind of part, it's sort of part travel log. It's part, obviously you just working through a lot of your own feelings about yourself and about your marriage and about non-monogamy. I had received the advance copy of the book. And I had not yet sat down to read it, but that was roughly the same week that the internet decided to completely explode, or at least the part of the internet that I look at, about this book. The people that were very, I guess, sort of critical slash defensive of you were saying, well, this person has, you know, been sort of like brainwashed, or she's just pretending that that she's become comfortable and in fact values this relationship with Roya and her husband. Well, I guess you're not used to having people on the internet come for you and be mean, but those are like trolls. Those are like trolls who just didn't like you existing. These are like your people.
0: Yeah.
2: What was that like for you?
0: It sucks really bad. Yeah. I hated it so much. I'm very good at dealing with bad people who don't like me. I used to say this when I wrote like political op-eds. Like, I don't care if a million trolls leave a horrible comment, but if someone in good faith mm-hmm. says, you messed this up, you know, this take is wrong and harmful, I mean, that's the guess I'll die. Like, that's the worst feeling that I've ever mm-hmm. had. And this was like that on this huge scale, except it wasn't even about politics. It was about my personal life.
2: Yeah.
0: And, it might be the hardest thing I've ever been through professionally.
2: I can imagine. I mean, like, you know, when I did actually sit down and read the book, I was really struck at how honest you are in the book about obviously yourself, but also your husband. It's like, I was imagining this was going to be some weird, like, free pass. No. And then the other thing is, he reads all these chapters before you send them to the publisher, right? What is it like to hand him the chapter where you're calling him, like, kind of an
0: Honestly, his main piece of feedback was that I wasn't mean enough. He almost predicted, like, he was like, if you are soft on me, because we're now, what, 5, 6 years, 7 years down the line from when this was all actually happening. He's like, if you go too easy on me, people are gonna freak out and say that you're sort of sugarcoating this.
2: Because I should clarify to people, if you haven't read the book yet, you had these sort of rules around your non-monogamy, and he violated those in a pretty extreme way that was hurtful to you, not because of the non-monogamy, but because of how it happened. But you talk about that in the book.
0: Yeah. And it also is a really big tangled knot of, like, both of us talking past each other mm-hmm. and not being honest. And this is what the book is about. Like, I just don't know what to say to like, yes, I was also mad. It's in the book.
3: You're being mad in the book.
0: The book is mad.
2: It's really mad.
0: But then also the thing that was really disorienting to me was sort of realizing that, people were not ready to meet me at the finish line where I had ended up, you know?
2: Yeah.
0: And I don't know if that's a failure of my writing or other people's own baggage or what, or some combination. But it was really weird because all my other books, when they were about to come out, I was like, oh boy, I don't know if this book is good. I'm scared. I don't want to deal with this. I hope no one reads this. This book, I was like, oh boy, this book is great. I can't wait for this book to come out. Everybody's going to love it. Everyone's going to say 10 out of 10. No notes. This book rocks. I was like looking with confidence. I was like, I'm not even afraid of my

0: Goodreads page.
1: Wow.
0: Yeah. And that I truly...
2: Only this crowd would get that joke, by the way.
0: And I feel kind of silly, but I really was taken by surprise.
2: Well, can I just say, it's a really well-written book. Thanks. I think it's your best book.
0: Thank you.
2: And like, I can understand why your thought was like, wow, I really nailed this one.
0: Thank you. And the other thing that was weird is everyone was like, oh, this book was such a freaking bummer. I was like, it's...
2: Listen, somebody just yelled it's funny from the audience, so that means it must be funny.
0: Well, my perception of my own book was that it's a really joyful, funny book.
2: Yeah. Yeah.
0: And then people were like, this is such a slog, DNF, this woman needs therapy. First of all, you DNF'd, but don't worry, I'm in it.
3: Do you think it's hard for people to read unfinished stories? Sometimes I just wonder if we're just taught to want this narrative, and we're taught to want this fixed person, and we're this fixed relationship, and like,
0: yeah,
3: that's not what writing is. That's not what book is, you know, like it's book is, this is me now or close to now, and I'm going to do what I can to show the knot, right?
0: Right. Yeah. And I got mixed feedback. I got both critiques. Like some people were like, wow, she wraps it up with a fake bow, she sucks. And then other people were like, she is writing from the thick of pain and the story never finishes. And I was like, first of all, okay, like this all happened the road trip was 5 years ago. It just felt like, well, no, you know what, here's my smart thing I'll say. Once you become the internet's little chew toy, it becomes recreational. And so people are nitpicking for fun, every little
2: detail.
0: Because
2: the fun game we're now playing is
0: exactly
2: have a thought about Lindy.
0: Exactly. And like, I get it, actually. That's fine. That's kind of part of the life cycle of the internet. But it was like, it's a very personal book. Mm-hmm. It's very vulnerable. And usually vulnerability works really well for me as kind of a shield. Like people do maybe take a moment to think, when someone has laid themselves bare, usually people say, oh, I'm going to be gentle with that person. Mm-hmm. And I really exploit that. And it didn't work this time at all. And I don't know, it was just so weird because people kept being like account for all of these things that all these suspicions that I have about your marriage, and I want receipts, and people were demanding all like more details. And I was like, I didn't give you enough.
2: Yeah.
0: I gave you so much in this book.
2: Yeah.
0: But there was just this hunger for more because it was fun.
2: Yeah. 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We're talking to Lindy West about her latest book, Adult Braces. We do have to take a very quick break here at the Patricia Research Center for the Arts, but stay with us. More LiveWire in just a moment.
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0: Welcome back to LiveWire from PRX. I'm Luke Burbank here with Elena Passarello. We're at the Reeser in Beaverton this week talking to our friend Lindy West about her latest book, Adult Braces, Driving Myself Sane. Actually, Lindy, it is a road trip book, as we've talked about, and we were thinking that, you know, you've spent a lot of time on the road. You might be sort of our special expert on the topic. You drove from Seattle to Key West, and you talk about a lot of places that you actually stopped in the book, including the Precious Moments Chapel in Carthage, Missouri, which is as unhinged as it sounds. Yeah.
1: Mm-hmm. Little, it's a real church, but everything is Precious Moments figurines.
0: Reenacting scenes from the Bible. Yeah. They don't do the crucifixion, do they?
1: Yes!
0: Oh.
1: They do it all!
0: Ay, ay, ay. So we know that you've seen a lot out there on the road, Lindy, and we thought we would do this little exercise regarding American roadside attractions. Okay, some of these are real. Some of these we made up. We'd like you to try to guess if the place we're telling you about, the roadside attraction, is real, and then whether or not, if it's real, would you actually want to go pull off the road and check this out?
1: Okay.
0: We're calling this little exercise Smash the Brakes or Pass.
1: Okay.
0: Smash or Pass. Okay, so here's the first one. The National Mustard Museum in Middleton, Wisconsin. Over 6,700 mustards from 70 countries. Free admission.
1: I believe that to be real.
0: It is absolutely real.
1: And so, I would smash the brakes.
0: Absolutely. I have been to the National Mustard Museum, and it is as great as it sounds. I spent, I think, between $100 and $200 on mustard in the gift shop and had it mailed to my house.
1: Do they offer memberships? 'Cause
0: I didn't even ask. How about this? Barney Smith's Toilet Seat Art Museum in Colony, Texas. Is this a real place with over 1,400 decorated toilet seats created by a retired plumber over 70 years ago? One of the toilet seats is made with a fragment of the Challenger space shuttle.
1: Luke, that's a real place.
2: Yeah.
0: It sure is.
1: Yeah!
0: Would you smash the brakes?
1: Obviously.
0: I mean...
1: Obviously.
0: A retired plumber. That's, to me, the dazzling detail that I love.
1: That's a good one.
0: Okay. Is this a real place? The Vent Haven Museum in Fort Mitchell, Kentucky. The world's only ventriloquist museum. Over 1,000 dummies sit in rooms waiting for visitors. Is this real? The Vent Haven Museum. 1,000 ventriloquist dummies sitting in rooms waiting for you.
1: I feel like the name is too weird for you to have made it up.
0: Yeah.
1: Vent Haven.
0: Yeah.
1: I'm going to say it's real.
0: You're absolutely right. It's real. Would you smash the brakes, or would you just keep on moving past those thousands?
1: I would keep on rolling.
0: Yeah. Smart.
1: That's 1,001 too many dummies in a room for me.
0: How about the Institute for Unfinished Craft Projects in Provo, Utah? A museum of half-completed quilts, abandoned scrapbooks, and knitting projects that never made it past the first row.
1: That's fake.
0: It is fake. You're absolutely right. Would you go to that, though, or would it just give you agita to see something that we've all done, which is start a project and not finish it?
1: I would go to it. I would go to it. They should have that, but it should be like, you know, like you can take someone else's project and finish it. Yeah.
2: And leave your own.
1: Yeah.
0: That's actually a good idea.
1: Right?
0: How about the world's largest collection of refrigerator magnets in Gatlinburg, Tennessee? Over 14,000 magnets organized by sentiment, including a separate wing for magnets that are lewd. As in risque.
1: Ooh. I think that's real.
0: That is fake.
1: No, I want to go see the lewd.
0: I know, I wanted
1: magnets.
0: To. I know.
1: I was going to say fake until you said the lewd room, and then I thought, ooh.
0: I can imagine lewd. It's like the back of the like video store when I was a kid with the beaded curtain. Go back to look at the lewd refrigerator magnets.
1: I thought maybe I could manifest it being real.
0: All right. How about the International Banana Museum? In Mecca, California, over 20,000 banana-themed items on display, making it the world's largest collection of banana memorabilia. Admission includes a banana. Is it real?
1: I've lost all of my compass. I don't know. The 1,000 dummies think it's real.
0: It is, in fact, a real place.
2: Wow.
1: I'm not going.
0: You're not going?
1: It's just like little items shaped like bananas.
0: It appears to be largest collection of banana memorabilia.
1: Memorabilia?
0: Yeah.
2: Let's commemorate.
0: Yeah,
2: bananas.
0: Remember that banana we had? Yeah, I've got this lewd refrigerator magnet to remind me of it.
1: It is sort of inherently lewd, so I will go. Yes.
0: Okay, excellent. I will go. So you will smash the Banana Museum.
1: That's right.
0: Well, there you go, Lindy. Lots of ideas for your next road trip.
1: Thank you.
0: And again, great job on the book. We love you.
1: I love you.
0: It's Lindy West, everyone, right here on LiveWire. That was Lindy West, recorded at the Patricia Reeser Center for the Arts in Beaverton, Oregon, right here on LiveWire. Her memoir, Adult Braces, Driving Myself Sane, is out right now. You're tuned into LiveWire. Before we get to this week's musical performance from Pedro the Lion, we got a little preview of what we're doing next week on the show. We're going to be joined by Alexis Okeowo, who is a staff writer for The New Yorker, and will be chatting with us about her latest book. It's called Blessings and Disasters, A Story of Alabama. In the book, she looks into the complexity of her home state of Alabama. That's where she grew up, the daughter of Nigerian immigrants. Then we are going to head back to Minnesota, where, if you remember, we just were a couple of weeks ago, because we have got more Maria Bamford for you. This time, Maria is going to answer a questionnaire that she wrote for Vulture magazine. Questions like, what would your religion be if you could make up your own? Then we're going to round out the hour with a tune from Seattle's alternative music staple, Pete Droege, from his rootsy Americana latest album, Fade Away Blue. That's all coming up next week on the show, so do not miss it. In the meantime, our musical guest this week hails from Seattle, Washington, like I do, and has been playing as Pedro the Lion, and also himself as Dave Bazan, for over 3 decades. His latest release, Santa Cruz, covers his teenage years and early adulthood, which is a particularly notable topic to me because I was there for some of it, because Dave and I went to the same church youth group together. Pitchfork calls the album densely packed and deeply sincere, and I could not agree more. Here is Pedro the Lion, recorded live at Benaroya Hall in Seattle, Washington.

0: That was Pedro the Lion here on Livewire, recorded live at Ben Arroyo Hall in Seattle, Washington. Their album Santa Cruz is out and available right now. All right, that's going to do it for this week's episode of the show. A huge thanks to our guests, Lindy West, Angela Nissel, and Pedro the Lion.
1: Laura Haddon is our executive producer. Tim Harkins is our executive director. And our producer and editor is Melanie Sevchenko. Eben Hoffer is our technical director. Trey Hester is our assistant editor. And Ashley Park is our marketing manager.
0: Our house sound is by D. Neil Blake. And our house band is A.L. Alves, Mike Gamble, Danny Ailey, Sam Pinkerton, Ethan Fox Tucker, Rachel Brashear, and A. Walker Spring, who also composes our music. This episode was mixed by Eben Hoffer and Trey Hester.
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6: 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WQCS weather. Good evening on the Treasure Coast. Skies turn partly cloudy tonight. The low settles near 74. Tomorrow starts mostly sunny, heat builds toward 90, and by afternoon, a chance for showers and thunderstorms develops along the sea breeze. Keep plans flexible, stay hydrated, and check radar. It's currently 75 on the Treasure Coast at WQCS.
7: You know those helpful newspaper articles on what to cook tonight or this week, or the ones about how to tackle a family issue? Well, on this Selected Shorts, one story offers a year's worth of pasta and a little self-reflection, and the other provides a generous helping of love served many ways. Join me, Meg Wolitzer, along with actors Hope Davis and Michael Imperioli. And at the end of the show, I visit with the members of a lively mother-daughter book club to talk about an Amy Bloom story. You're listening to Selected Shorts, where our greatest actors transport us through the magic of fiction, one short story at a time. We're calling this episode A Full Plate. And yes, we know that conjures up that person online in the dining room on the cruise ship who just can't get enough of the crab leg buffet, or the well-meaning cook in the family who doesn't believe you when you say no thank you to a third helping. But a full plate also means abundance, and that's how we're thinking about it on this show. When is a meal not just a meal? When, in the hands of good writers, it's also an emotional catalyst, a Hitchcockian MacGuffin that leads into the real story, and, as Marcel Proust has taught us with his famous Madeleine, a gateway to the past. If you're going to fill your plate to overflowing, whether in art or in life, what matters as much as quantity is, of course, quality. Those details, all 17 or 850 or 1 million of them, have to count. Otherwise, the person you're serving them to is just going to push the plate away. On today's show, you'll hear two favorite stories from our archives that demonstrate how much and how differently we can heap our plates. In one, a man navigates an existential crisis with help from his pasta pot. In the other, a complex family relationship defies convention and asks for a serving of emotional generosity. And later in the show, a lively mother-daughter book club takes a big slice of short fiction, and I get to be there. Our first story is by Haruki Murakami. Murakami is the protean author of novels including 1Q84 and The City and Its Uncertain Walls. We got to know him through his short story collections, including First Person Singular, and have featured a lot of his work, which often pushes reality to its limits and seems to bring out the best in our readers. The Year of Spaghetti is deceptively plain. Our narrator shares his nightly pasta rituals, but after a few mouthfuls, you know you are in emotionally complex territory, moving from spaghetti alla parmigiana, spaghetti alla napoletana, spaghetti alla carbonara, to relationships that aren't as easy to prepare or repair. Reader Michael Imperioli is a Sopranos alum whose other credits include The White Lotus and, most recently, An Enemy of the People on Broadway.
8: The Year of Spaghetti. 1971 was the Year of Spaghetti. In 1971, I cooked spaghetti to live and lived to cook spaghetti. Steam rising from the aluminum pot was my pride and joy. Tomato sauce bubbling up in the saucepan, my one great hope in life. I'd gone to a cooking specialty store and bought a kitchen timer and a huge aluminum cooking pot, big enough to bathe a German shepherd in. Then went round all the supermarkets that cater to foreigners, gathering an assortment of odd-sounding spices. I picked up a pasta cookbook at the bookstore and bought tomatoes by the dozen. I purchased every brand of spaghetti I could lay my hands on, simmered every kind of sauce known to man. Fine particles of garlic and onion and olive oil swirled in the air, forming a harmonious cloud that penetrated every corner of my tiny apartment, permeating the floor and ceiling and walls, my clothes, my books, my records, my tennis racket, my bundles of old letters. It was a fragrance one might have smelled on an ancient Roman aqueduct. This is a story from the year of spaghetti, 1971 AD. As a rule, I cooked spaghetti and ate it alone. I was convinced that spaghetti was a dish best enjoyed alone. I can't really explain why I felt that way, but there it is. I always drank tea with my spaghetti and ate a simple lettuce and cucumber salad. I'd make sure I had plenty of both. I laid everything out neatly on the table and enjoyed a leisurely meal, glancing at the paper as I ate. From Sunday to Saturday, one spaghetti day followed another, and each new Sunday started a brand new spaghetti week. Every time I sat down to a plate of spaghetti, especially on a rainy afternoon, I had the distinct feeling that somebody was about to knock on my door. The person who I imagined was about to visit me was different each time. Sometimes it was a stranger, sometimes someone I knew. Once it was a girl with slim legs whom I dated in high school, and once it was myself from a few years back, come to pay a visit. Another time, it was none other than William Holden with Jennifer Jones on his arm. William Holden. Not one of these people, though, actually ventured into my apartment. They just hovered just outside the door without knocking, like fragments of memory, and then slipped away. Spring, summer, and fall, I cooked away as if cooking spaghetti were an act of revenge. Like a lonely, jilted girl throwing old love letters into the fireplace, I tossed one handful of spaghetti after another into that pot. I'd gather up the trampled-down shadows of time, knead them into the shape of a German shepherd, and toss them into the roiling water, sprinkle them with salt, and then I'd hover over the pot, oversized chopsticks in hand, until the timer dinged its plaintive tone. Spaghetti strands are a crafty bunch, and I couldn't let them out of my sight. If I were to turn my back, they might well slip over the edge of the pot and vanish into the night, like the tropical jungle waits to swallow up colorful butterflies into the eternity of time. The night lay in silence, hoping to waylay the prodigal strands. Spaghetti alla parmigiana, spaghetti alla napolitana, spaghetti al cartoccio, spaghetti agli olio, spaghetti alla carbonara, spaghetti della pinna. And then there were the pitiful, nameless leftover spaghetti carelessly tossed into the fridge. Born in heat, the strands of spaghetti washed down the river of 1971 and vanished. And I mourn them all. All the spaghetti of the year 1971. When the phone rang at 3:20, I was sprawled out on the tatami, staring at the ceiling. A pool of winter sunlight had formed in the place where I lay. Like a dead fly, I lay there, vacant in a December 1971 spotlight. At first, I didn't recognize it as the phone ringing. It was more like an unfamiliar memory that had hesitantly slipped in between the layers of air. Finally, though, it began to take shape, and in the end, a ringing phone was unmistakably what it was. It was 100% a phone ring in 100% real air. Still sprawled out, I reached over. I picked up the receiver. On the other end was a girl so indistinct that by 4:30, she might very well have disappeared altogether. She was the ex-girlfriend of a friend of mine. Something had brought them together, this guy and this indistinct girl, and something had led them to break up. I had, I admit, reluctantly played a role in getting them together in the first place. "Sorry to bother you," she said, "but do you know where he is now?" I looked at the phone, running my eyes along the length of the cord. The cord was, sure enough, attached to the phone. I managed a vague reply. There was something ominous in the girl's voice, and whatever trouble was brewing, I knew I didn't want to get involved. Nobody will tell me where he is, she said in a chilly tone. Everybody's pretending they don't know, but there's something important I have to tell him, so please tell me where he is. I promise I won't drag you into this. Where is he? I honestly don't know, I told her. I haven't seen him in a long time. My voice didn't sound like my own. I was telling the truth about not having seen him for a long time, but not about the other part. I did know his address and phone number. Whenever I tell a lie, something weird happens to my voice. No comment from her. The phone was like a pillar of ice. Then all the objects around me turned into pillars of ice, as if I were in a J.G. Ballard science fiction story. I really don't know, I repeated. He went away a long time ago without saying a word. The girl laughed. Give me a break. He's not that clever. We're talking about a guy who has to raise a noise no matter what he does. She was right. The guy really was a bit of a dim bulb. But I wasn't about to tell her where he was. Do that, and next I'd have him on the phone giving me an earful. I was through with getting caught up in other people's messes. I'd already dug a hole in the backyard and buried everything that needed to be buried in it. Nobody could ever dig it up again. I'm sorry, I said. You don't like me, do you? She suddenly said. I had no idea what to say. I didn't particularly dislike her. I had no real impression of her at all, and it's hard to have a bad impression of somebody you have no impression of. I'm sorry, I said again, but I'm cooking spaghetti right now. What? I said I'm cooking spaghetti. I lied. I had no idea why I said that, but that lie was already a part of me, so much so that, at that moment at least, it didn't feel like a lie at all. I went ahead and filled an imaginary pot with water. I lit an imaginary stove with an imaginary match. So, she asked. I sprinkled imaginary salt into the boiling water and gently lowered a handful of imaginary spaghetti into the imaginary pot, setting the imaginary kitchen timer for 12 minutes. So, I can't talk. The spaghetti will be ruined. She didn't say anything. I'm really sorry, but cooking spaghetti is a delicate operation. Girl was silent. The phone in my hand began to freeze again. So could you call me back, I added, hurriedly. Because you're in the middle of making spaghetti, she asked. Yeah. Are you making it for someone, or are you going to eat it alone? I'll eat it by myself, I said. She held her breath for a long time, then slowly breathed out. There's no way you could know this, but I'm really in trouble. I don't know what to do. I'm sorry, I can't help you, I said. There's some money involved, too. I see. He owes me money, she said. I lent him some money. I shouldn't have, but I had to. I was quiet for a minute, my thoughts drifting towards spaghetti. I'm sorry, I said, but I've got the spaghetti going, so... She gave a listless laugh. Goodbye, she said. Say hi to your spaghetti for me. I hope it turns out okay. Bye, I said. When I hung up the phone, the circle of light on the floor had shifted an inch or two. I lay down again in that pool of light and resumed staring at the ceiling. Thinking about spaghetti that boils eternally but is never done is a sad, sad thing. Now I regret a little that I didn't tell the girl anything. Perhaps I should have. I mean, her ex-boyfriend wasn't much to start with, an empty shell of a guy with artistic pretensions, a great talker whom nobody trusted. She sounded as if she really were strapped for money, and no matter what the situation, you've got to pay back what you borrow. Sometimes I wonder what happened to the girl. The thought usually pops into my mind when I'm facing a steaming hot plate of spaghetti. After she hung up, did she disappear forever, sucked into the 4:30 p.m. shadows? Was I partly to blame? I want you to understand my position, though. At the time, I didn't want to get involved with anyone. That's why I kept on cooking spaghetti, all by myself, in that huge pot, big enough to hold a German shepherd. Durum semolina, golden wheat, wafting in Italian fields. Can you imagine how astonished the Italians would be if they knew that what they were exporting in 1971 was really loneliness?

0: That was Michael Imperioli's reading of The Year of Spaghetti by Haruki Murakami. I'm Meg Wolitzer. Murakami excels at finding the hidden meanings in ordinary events. And what can be more ordinary than a man cooking his supper? But through all those layers of pasta, there's a layer of something else. Loneliness, weariness, self-imposed emotional exile. Suggesting that, despite what he says, the narrator's various recipes would be even more delicious if shared. At least they were shared with us. If I were to teach a creative writing workshop and give them the prompt, write about a full plate, I'd get a lot of different responses. Some people would take it literally and would write about glistening mounds of mashed potatoes and turkey and stuffing. Others would write about an emotional bounty, maybe someone who loves two people and can't choose between them or doesn't even want to choose. But somewhere off to the side, maybe barely expressed in most full plate scenarios, is the implicit idea of the full plate's opposite, by which I mean how it might feel to not get enough of what you're hungry for. When we return, memories of blueberry pancakes, sangria, and fast dancing. I'm Meg Wolitzer. 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
3: 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It should be interesting.
0: Welcome back. This is Selected Shorts, where our greatest actors transport us through the magic of fiction, one short story at a time. I'm Meg Wolitzer. 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Our second story is another Selected Shorts favorite, Amy Bloom's Love is Not a Pie. We're sticking with our full plate idea here, but in this case, the tale is brimful of vivid and sensual memories, complicated characters, and life-affirming revelations about love. It's not surprising to find love at the center of a Bloom story. It's a theme that has dominated her many published works, including the collections A Blind Man Can See How Much I Love You, and her recent memoir, In Love. If you're not familiar with Bloom's delicious writing, you are in for a treat. Hope Davis, the performer here, has appeared in films including About Schmidt and American Splendor. On television, she most recently had a featured role in Succession.

0: In the middle of the eulogy at my mother's boring and heartbreaking funeral, I began to think about calling off the wedding. August 21st did not seem like a good date. John Westcott did not seem like a good person to marry, and I couldn't see myself in the long white silk gown Mrs. Westcott had offered me. We'd gotten engaged at Christmas while my mother was starting to die. She died in May, earlier than we had expected. When the minister said she was a rare spirit full of the kind of bravery and joy which inspires others, I stared at the pale blue ceiling and thought, my mother would not have wanted me to spend my life with this man. He had asked me if I wanted him to come to the funeral from Boston, and I said no, and so he didn't, respecting my autonomy and so forth. I think he should have known I was just being considerate. After the funeral, we took the little box of ashes back to the house and entertained everyone who came to pay their respects. My sister, my father, and I worked the room, and everyone who came in, my father embraced. It didn't matter whether they started to pat him on the back or shake his hand. He pulled them to him and hugged them so hard I saw people's feet lift right off the floor. My father was in the middle of squeezing Mrs. Ellis, our cleaning lady, when he saw Mr. De Cuervo come in, still carrying his suitcase. He about dropped Mrs. Ellis and went charging over to Mr. De Cuervo, wrapped his arms around him, and the two of them moaned and rocked together in a passionate, musicless waltz. My sister and I sat down on the couch, pressed against each other, watching our father cry all over his friend, our mother's lover. When I was 11 and Lizzie was 8, her last naked summer, Mr. De Cuervo and his daughter, Gisella, who was just about to turn 8, spent part of the summer with us at the cabin in Maine. The cabin was from the Spencer side, my father's side of the family, and he and my Uncle Steve were co-owners. We went there every July, colder water, better weather, and they came in August. My father felt about his brother the way we felt about our cousins, so we could only overlap for lunch on the last day of our stay. That July, the De Cuervos came, but without Mrs. De Cuervo, who had to go visit a sick someone in Argentina where they were from. That was okay with us. Mrs. De Cuervo was a professional mother, a type that made my sister and me very uncomfortable. She told us to wash the berries before we ate them, to rest after lunch, to put on more suntan lotion to make our beds. She was a nice lady. She was just in our way. My mother had very few basic summer rules. Don't eat food with mold or insects on it. Don't swim alone. And don't think about waking your mother before 8 a.m. unless you are fatally injured or ill. That was about it. But Mrs. De Cuervo was always amending and adding to the list, one apologetic eye on our mother, who was pleasant and friendly as usual and did things the way she always did. She made it pretty clear that if we were cowed by the likes of Mrs. De Cuervo, we were on our own. They got divorced when Gisella was a sophomore at Mount Holyoke. Mr. De Cuervo and Gisella fit into our routine as though they'd been coming to the cabin for years instead of just last summer. We had the kind of summer cabin routine that stays with you forever as a model of leisure, of life being enjoyed. We'd get up early, listening to the birds screaming and trilling, and make ourselves some breakfast, cereal or toast if our parents were up, cake or cold spaghetti or marshmallows if they were still asleep. My mother got up first, usually. She'd make a cup of coffee and brush and braid our hair and set us loose. If we were going exploring, she'd put 3 sandwiches and 3 pieces of fruit in a bag with an army blanket. Otherwise, she'd just wave to us as we headed down to the lake. We'd come back at lunchtime and eat whatever was around and then go out to the lake or the forest or down the road to see if the townie kids were in the mood to play with us. I don't know what the grown-ups did all day. Sometimes they'd come out to swim for a while, and sometimes we'd find my mother in the shed she used for a studio. But when we came back at 5 or 6, they all seemed happy and relaxed, drinking gin and tonics on the porch, watching us run toward the house. It was the most beautiful time. At night, after dinner, the fathers would wash up, and my mother would sit on the porch smoking a cigarette, listening to Aretha Franklin or Billie Holiday or Sam Cooke. And after a while, she'd stub out her cigarette, and the four of us would dance. We'd twist and Lindy and jitterbug and stomp, all of us copying my mother. And pretty soon the daddies would drift in with their dish towels and their beers, and they'd lean in the doorway and watch. My mother would turn first to my father, always to him first. "Gaucho, you dance with her before I have a coronary," said my father. Mr. De Cuervo's real name was Bolivar, which we didn't know until Lizzie told me after the funeral. We always called him Mr. De Cuervo because we felt embarrassed to call him by a nickname. So Mr. De Cuervo would shrug gracefully and toss the two dish towels back to my father, and then he'd bop toward my mother, his face still turned toward my father. "We'll go running tomorrow, Dan. Get you back in shape so you can dance all night." "What do you mean back? I've been exactly the same svelte shape for 20 years. Why fix it if it ain't broke?" And they all laughed. And Mr. De Cuervo and my mother rolled their eyes at each other, and my mother walked over and kissed my father where the sweat was beating up at his temples. Then she took Mr. De Cuervo's hand, and they walked to the center of the living room. When she and my father danced, my sister and I giggled and interfered and treated it like a family badminton game in which they were the core players, but we were welcome participants. When she danced with Mr. De Cuervo, we'd sit on the porch swing or lean on the windowsill and watch, not even looking at each other. They only danced the fast dances, and they danced as though they'd been waiting all their lives for each song. My mother's movements got deeper and smoother, and Mr. De Cuervo suddenly came alive as though a spotlight had hit him. My father danced the way he was, warm, noisy, teasing, a little overpowering. But Mr. De Cuervo, who was usually quiet and thoughtful and serious, became a different man when he danced with my mother. His dancing was light and happy and soulful, edging up on my mother, turning her, matching her every step. They would smile at us, at all of us, in turn, and then face each other, too transported to smile. "Dance with Daddy some more," my sister said, speaking for all three of us. They had left us too far behind. My mother blew Lizzie a kiss. "Okay, sweetheart." She turned to both men, laughing, and said, "That message was certainly loud and clear. Let's take a little break, Gouch, and get these monkeys to bed. It's getting late, girls." And the three of them shepherded the three of us through the bedtime rituals, moving us in and out of the kitchen for milk, the bathroom for teeth, toilet, and calamine lotion, and finally to our big bedroom. We slept in our underwear and T-shirts, which impressed Gisella. "No pajamas?" she said the first night. "Not necessary," I said smugly. We would lie there after they kissed us, listening to our parents talk and crack peanuts and snap cards. They played gin and poker while they listened to Dinah Washington and Odetta. One night I woke up around midnight and crossed the living room to get some water in the kitchen and to see if there was any strawberry shortcake left. I saw my mother and Mr. De Cuervo hugging, and I remember being surprised and puzzled. I had seen movies. If you hugged someone like you'd never let them go, surely you're supposed to be kissing, too. It wasn't a mommy-daddy hug, partly because their hugs were defined by the fact that my father was 8 inches taller and 100 pounds heavier than my mother. These two looked all wrong to me. Embraces were a big pink and orange man enveloping a small, lean, black-and-white woman who gazed up at him. My mother and Mr. De Cuervo looked like sister and brother, standing cheek to cheek with their broad shoulders and long, tanned, bare legs. My mother's hands were under Mr. De Cuervo's T-shirt. She must have felt my eyes on her because she opened hers slowly. Oh, honey, you startled us. Mr. De Cuervo and I were just saying goodnight. Do you want me to tuck you in after you go to the bathroom? Not quite a bribe. Certainly a reminder that I was more important to her than he was. They had moved apart so quickly and smoothly, I couldn't even remember how they looked together. I nodded to my mother. What I had seen was already being transformed into a standard goodnight embrace, the kind my mother gave to all of her close friends. When I came back from the bathroom, Mr. De Cuervo had disappeared, and my mother was waiting, looking out at the moon. She walked me to the bedroom and kissed me, first on my forehead and then on my lips. Sleep well, pumpkin pie. See you in the morning. Will you make blueberry pancakes tomorrow? It seemed like a good time to ask. We'll see. Go to sleep. Please, Mommy? Okay, we'll have a blueberry morning. Go to sleep now. Good night, nurse. And she watched me for a moment from the doorway, and then she was gone. My father got up at 5 to go fishing with some men on the other side of the lake. Every Saturday in July, he'd go off with a big red bandana tied over his bald spot, his Mets t-shirt and his tackle box, and he'd fish until around 3. Mr. De Cuervo said that he'd clean them and cook them and eat them, but that he wouldn't spend a day with a bunch of guys in baseball caps and white socks to catch them. I woke up smelling coffee and butter. Gisella and Lizzie were already out of bed, and I was aggrieved. I was the one who had asked for the pancakes, and they were probably all eaten by now. Mr. De Cuervo and Lizzie were sitting at the table, finishing their pancakes. My mother and Gisella were sitting on the blue couch in the living room while my mother brushed Gisella's hair. She was brushing it more gently than she brushed mine, not slapping her on the shoulder to make her sit still. Gisella didn't wiggle. She didn't scream when my mother hit a knot. I was getting ready to be mad when my mother winked at me over Gisella's head and said, "There's a stack of pancakes for you on the top of the stove, Bunny. Gouch, would you please lift them for Ellen? The plate's probably hot." Mr. De Cuervo handed me my pancakes, which were huge brown wheels studded with smashed blue purpley berries. He put my fork and knife on top of a folded paper towel and patted my cheek. His hand smelled like coffee and cinnamon. He knew what I liked, and he pushed the butter and the honey and the syrup toward me. "Juice," he said. I nodded, trying to watch him when he wasn't looking. He didn't seem like the man I thought I saw in the moonlight giving my mother a funny hug. "Great pancakes, Lila," he said. "Great, Mom." I didn't want to be outclassed by the De Cuervo's habitual good manners. Gisella remembered her please and thank you for every little thing. My mother smiled and put a barrette in Gisella's hair. It was starting to get warm, so I swallowed my pancakes and kicked Lizzie to get her attention. "Let's go," I said. "Wash your face, then go," my mother said. I stuck my face under the kitchen tap, and my mother and Mr. De Cuervo laughed. Triumphantly, I led the two little girls out of the house, snatching our towels off the line as we ran down to the water, suddenly filled with longing for the lake. "Last one in's a fart," I screamed, cannonballing off the end of the dock. I hit the cold blue water, shattering its surface. Lizzie and Gisella jumped in beside me, and we played water games until my father drove up in the pickup with a bucket of fish. He waved to us and told us we'd be eating fish for the next 2 days, and we groaned and held our noses as he went into the cabin laughing. There was a string of sunny days like that one. Swimming, fishing with Daddy off the dock, eating peanut butter and jelly sandwiches in the rowboat, drinking orange crush on the porch swing. And then it rained for a week. We woke up the first rainy morning listening to it tap and dance on the roof. My mother stuck her head into our bedroom. "It's monsoon weather, honeys. How about cocoa and cinnamon toast?" We pulled on our overalls and sweaters and went into the kitchen where my mother had already laid out our mugs and plates. She was engaged in her rainy day ritual, making sangria. First, she poured the orange juice out of a big white plastic pitcher into 3 empty peanut butter jars. Then she started chopping up all of the oranges, lemons, limes we had in the house. She let me pour the brandy over the fruit. Gisella threw in the sugar, and Lizzie came up long enough for air to pour in the big red bottle of wine over everything. I cannot imagine drinking anything else on rainy days. My mother went out onto the porch for her morning cigarette, and when my father came down, he joined her while we played Go Fish. I could see them snuggling on the wicker settee. A few minutes later, Mr. De Cuervo came down, looked out to the porch, picked up an old magazine, and started reading. We decided to go play Monopoly in our room since the grown-ups didn't want to entertain us. After 2 hours in which I rotted in jail and Lizzie forgot to charge rent, little Gisella beat us, and the three of us went back to the kitchen for a snack. Rainy days were basically a series of snacks, more or less elaborate, punctuated by board games, card games, and whining. We drank soda and juice all day, ate cheese, bananas, cookies, bologna, graham crackers, Jiffy popcorn, hard-boiled eggs. The grown-ups ate cheese and crackers and drank sangria. My mother brushed our hair, and then she made spaghetti sauce while my father made a salad and Mr. De Cuervo made a strawberry tart, piling the berries into a huge, red, shiny pyramid in the center of the pastry. We were in heaven. The grown-ups were laughing a lot, sipping their rosy drinks, tossing vegetables back and forth. After dinner, my mother took us into the living room to dance, and then the power went off. Said my father in the kitchen.
1: Double,
0: said Mr. De Cuervo when we heard them stumbling around in the dark, laughing and cursing until they came in with two flashlights. The cavalry is here, ladies, said Daddy, bowing to us all, twirling his flashlight. American and Argentine divisions, señora y señoritas. I had never heard Mr. De Cuervo speak Spanish before, not even that little bit. Well, then, I know I'm safe from the bad guys anyway. On the other hand, my mother laughed, and the daddies put their arms around each other, and they laughed, too. On the other hand, what? What, Mommy? I tugged at her the way I did when I was afraid of losing her in a big department store. Nothing, honey. Mommy was just being silly. Let's get ready for bed, munchkins. Then you can all talk for a while. We are shut down for the night, I'm sure. The daddies accompanied us to the bathroom and whispered that we could skip over everything except peeing, since there was no electricity. The two of them kissed us goodnight, my father's mustache tickling, Mr. De Cuervo's sliding over my cheek. My mother came into the room a moment later, and her face was smooth and warm as a velvet cushion. We didn't stay awake for long. It was still dark when I woke up, but the rain had stopped and the power had returned and the light was burning in our hallway. It made me feel very grown up and responsible, getting out of bed and going around the house, turning out the lights that no one else knew were on. I was conserving electricity. I went into the bathroom and was squeezed by stomach cramps, probably from all the burnt popcorn kernels I had eaten. I sat on the toilet for a long time, watching the brown spider crawl along the wall. I'd knock him down and then watch him climb back up again toward the towels. My cramps were better but not gone, so I decided to wake up my mother. My father would have been more sympathetic, but he was the heavier sleeper. And by the time he understood what I was telling him, my mother would have her bathrobe on and be massaging my stomach kindly

0: hall light on. I pushed open the creaky door, and I saw my mother spooned up against my father's back, as she always was, and Mr. De Cuervo spooned up against her, his arm under the covers, his other hand resting on the top of her head. I stood and looked and then backed out of the bedroom. They hadn't moved, the three of them breathing deeply in unison. What was that, I thought? What did I see? I wanted to go back and take another look to see it again, to make it disappear, to watch them carefully until I understood. My cramps were gone. I went back to my own bed, staring at Lizzie and Gisella, who looked in their sleep like little girl versions of the two men I had just seen. Just sleeping, I thought. The grown-ups were just sleeping. Maybe Mr. De Cuervo's bed had collapsed, like ours did 2 summers ago. Or maybe it had gotten wet in the storm. I thought I would never be able to fall asleep, but the next thing I remember is waking up to more rain and Lizzie and Gisella begging my mother to take us to the movies in town. We went to see The Sound of Music, which had been playing at the Bijou for about 10 years. I don't remember much else about the summer. All of the images run together. We went on swimming and fishing and taking the rowboat out for little adventures. And when the De Cuervos left, I hugged Gisella, but I wasn't going to hug him until he whispered into my ear, "Next year we'll bring the motorboat and I'll teach you to water ski." And then I hugged him very hard, and my mother put her hand on my head lightly, giving benediction. We saw a little less of them after that. They came, Gisella and Mr. De Cuervo, to my high school graduation, to my mother's opening in Boston, to my father's 50th birthday party, and then to Lizzie's graduation. When my mother went down to New York, she'd have dinner with the three of them, she said, but sometimes her plans would change and they'd have to substitute lunch for dinner. Gisella couldn't come to the funeral. She was in Argentina for the year working with the architectural firm that Mr. De Cuervo's father had started. After all the mourners had left, Mr. De Cuervo gave us a sympathy note from Gisella with a beautiful pen and ink drawing of our mother inside it. The two men went into the living room and took out a bottle of scotch and 2 glasses. It was like we weren't there. They put on Billie Holiday singing Embraceable You, and they got down to serious drinking and grieving. Lizzie and I went into the kitchen and decided to eat everything sweet that people had brought over. Brownies, strudel, pfeffernuss, sweet potato pie, Mrs. Ellis's chocolate cake with chocolate mousse in the middle. We laid out 2 plates and 2 mugs of milk and got to it. Lizzie said, "You know, when I was home in April, he called every day." She jerked her head toward the living room. I couldn't tell if she approved or disapproved, and I didn't know what I thought about it either. She called him Bolivar. What? She always called him Gaucho, and so we didn't call him anything. I know, but she called him Bolivar. I heard her talking to him every day, El. She called him Bolivar. Tears were streaming down Lizzie's face, and I wish my mother was there to pat her soft, fuzzy hair and to keep her from choking on her tears. I held her hand across the table, still holding my fork in the other hand. I could feel my mother looking at me, smiling and narrowing her eyes a little the way she did when I was balking. I dropped the fork onto my plate and went over and hugged Lizzie, who leaned into me as though her spine had collapsed. "I asked her about it after the 3rd call, she said into my shoulder. "What'd she say?" I straightened Lizzie up so I could hear her. "She said, of course he calls at noon. He knows that's when I'm feeling strongest. And I told her that's not what I meant, that I hadn't known they were so close."
1: "You said that?"
0: "Yeah. And she said, 'Honey, nobody loves me more than Bolivar.' And I didn't know what to say, so I just sat there feeling like, do I really want to hear this? And then she fell asleep. So what do you think?" "I don't know. I was getting ready to ask her again." "You're amazing, Lizzie," I interrupted. "She really is. She's so quiet, but she goes and has conversations I can't even imagine having."

0: But I didn't have to ask because she brought it up herself the next day after he called. She caught off the phone looking so exhausted, but she was sweating, but she was smiling. She was staring out at the crab apple trees in the yard, and she said, "There were apple trees in bloom when I met Bolivar, and the trees were right where the sculpture needed to be in the courtyard, and so he offered to get rid of the trees, and I said I thought that seemed arrogant, and he said that they'd replant them, so I said okay. And he said, 'What's so bad about arrogance?' And the first time he and Daddy met, the two of them drank scotch and watched soccer while I made dinner, and then they washed up, just like at the cabin. And when the two of them are in the room together, and you two girls are with us, I know that I am living in a state of grace." She said that? She said, "In a state of grace, Mommy said that?" Yes, Ellen Christ, what do you think? I'm making up interesting deathbed statements? Lizzie hates to be interrupted, especially by me. Sorry, go on. Anyway, we were talking, and I sort of asked what we were actually talking about. I mean, close friends or very close friends? And she just laughed. And you know how she'd look at us like she knew exactly where we were going when we said we were going to a friend's house for the afternoon, but we were really going to drink Boone's Farm and skinny dip at the quarry? Well, she looked just like that, and she took my hand. Her hand was so light, Elle. And she said that the three of them loved each other, each differently, and that they were both amazing men, each special, each deserving love and appreciation. She said that she thought that Daddy was the most wonderful husband a woman could have, and that she was glad we had him as a father. And I asked her, how could she do it? Love them both, and how could they stand it? And she said, "Love is not a pie, honey. I love you and Ellen differently because you are different people, wonderful people, but not at all the same. And so who I am with each of you is different, unique to us. I don't choose between you, and it's the same with Daddy and Bolivar. People think that it can't be that way, but it can. You just have to find the right people." And then she shut her eyes for the afternoon. "Your eyes are bugging out, Elle." "Well, Jesus, I guess so. I mean, I knew..." "You knew and you didn't tell me? You were 8 or something, Lizzie. What was I supposed to say? I didn't even know what I knew then." "So what did you know?" Lizzie was very serious. "It was a real breach of our rules not to share inside dirt about our parents, especially our mother. We were always trying to figure her out. I didn't know how to tell her about the three of them. That was even less normal than her having an affair with Mr. De Cuervo with Daddy's permission. I couldn't even think of the words to describe what I had seen, so I just said, 'I saw Mommy and Mr. De Cuervo kissing one night after we were in bed.'"
1: "Really? Where was Daddy?"
0: "I don't know. But wherever he was, obviously, he knew what was going on. I mean, that's what Mommy was telling you, right? That Dad knew and that it was okay with him." "Yeah, Jesus." I went back to my chair and sat down. We were halfway through the strudel when the two men came in. They were drunk, but not incoherent. They just weren't their normal selves, but I guess we weren't either, with our eyes all puffy and red and all this destroyed food around us. My father came over to the table and he put one hand on each of us. "You girls made your mother incredibly happy. There was nothing she created that gave her more pride and joy than you two. And she thought that you were both so special." He started crying, and Mr. De Cuervo put an arm around his waist and picked up for him. "She did. She had 2 big pictures of you in her studio, nothing else. And you know, she expected us all to grieve. But you know how much she wanted you to enjoy, to enjoy everything, every meal, every drink, every sunrise, every kiss." He started crying too. "We're going to lie down for a while, girls. Maybe later we'll have dinner or something." My father kissed us both, wet and rough, and the two of them went down the hall again. Lizzie and I looked at each other. "Want to get drunk?" I said. No, I don't think so. I guess I'll lie down for a while, too, unless you need company. She looked like she was about to sleep standing up, so I shook my head. I was planning on calling John anyway. Lizzie came over and hugged me hard, and I hugged her back and brushed the chocolate crumbs out of her hair. Sitting alone in the kitchen, I thought about John, about telling him about my mother and her affair, and how the two men were sacked out in my parents' bed, probably snoring. And I could hear John's silence. And I knew he would think my father must not have really loved my mother if he'd let her go with another man, or that my mother must have been a real bitch forcing my father to tolerate an affair right in his own home, John would think, or might maybe even say. I thought I ought to call him before I got myself completely enraged over a conversation that hadn't taken place. Lizzie would say I was projecting anyway. I called. John was very sweet, asking how I was feeling, how the memorial service had gone, how my father was. And I told him all that, and then I knew I couldn't tell him the rest, and then I couldn't marry a man I couldn't tell this story to. "I'm so sorry, Ellen," he said. "You must be very upset. What a difficult day for you." I realized that was a perfectly normal response. It was just all wrong for me. I didn't come from a normal family. I wasn't ready to get normal. I felt terrible hurting John, but I couldn't marry him just because I didn't want to hurt him. So I said, "And that's not the worst part of it, John. I can't marry you. I really can't. I know this is pretty hard to listen to over the phone." I couldn't think of what else to say. "Ellen, let's talk about this when you get back to Boston. I know what kind of strain you must be under. I had the feeling you were unhappy about some of Mother's ideas. We can work something out when you get back." "I know you think this is because of my mother's death, and it is, but not the way you think. John, I just can't marry you. I'm not going to wear your mother's dress, and I'm not going to marry you, and I'm very sorry." He was quiet for a long time, and then he said, "I don't understand, Ellen. We've already ordered the invitations." And I knew that I was right. If he had said, "This, I'm coming to see you tonight," or even, "I don't know what you're talking about, but I want to marry you anyway," I probably would have changed my mind before I got off the phone. But as it was, I said goodbye sort of quietly and hung up. It was like two funerals in one day. I sat at the table poking the cake into little shapes and then knocking them over. My mother would have sent me out on a walk. I'd started clearing the stuff away when my father and Mr. De Cuervo appeared, looking more together. "How about some gin rummy, El?" my father said. "If you're up for it," said Mr. De Cuervo. "Okay," I said. "I just broke up with John Westcott." "Oh?" I couldn't tell which one spoke. "I told him I didn't think we'd make each other happy," which is what I had meant to say. My father hugged me and he said, "I'm sorry that it's hard for you. You did the right thing." And then he turned to Mr. De Cuervo and he said, "Did she know how to call him or what? Your mother knew you weren't going to marry that guy." "She was almost always right, Dan." "Almost always, not quite," said my father. And the two of them laughed at some private joke and shook hands like a pair of old boxers. "So you deal," my father said, leaning back in his chair. "Penny a point," said Mr. De Cuervo.

0: Hope Davis read Love Is Not a Pie by Amy Bloom. I'm Meg Wolitzer. This story is defiantly funny and tender. It may start with a funeral, but it's all about life. Love may not be a pie, but I want a slice of everything on offer here. The camping, the dancing, the food. Amy Bloom often has a naturalness to her writing and an appealing conversational tone that has made her a favorite with readers. While the family in this story may be more unconventional than yours, not that I know you, and you might have grown up on a llama farm for all I know, she doesn't feel as if she needs to keep us up to speed here. She just drops us in, and the way her characters interact, the interplay among them, the light touch and the expert twining of past and present, let us know exactly what it would feel like to have grown up in this vivid and unusual family. And we've got more for you. Some years ago, Rita Wolf, a regular Selected Shorts reader, and her daughter Anjali made friends with a group of moms and daughters when the kids were in kindergarten. Their friendship evolved, and when the girls went on to high school, the avid readers formed a mother-daughter book club so the friends could stay together through literature. The girls are now grown women in their mid-20s, and they continue to meet with their moms. We often imagine how our listeners respond to our stories, and asking this book club for their insights seemed like an interesting way to share the work. We also thought that Love Is Not a Pie would be perfect. It's about family and memory across several generations. Here are Rita Wolf, Beth Clearfield, Lisa Cohen, Patricia Dorff, Claire Huberger, and Miranda Fain to talk about Amy Bloom's Love Is Not a Pie.
1: What do you like about it?
2: I loved the characters. The unusual choice of characters. There was Mum and Dad and this Argentinian-American who changed their lives. It surprised me, the story. I didn't see anything coming, and that's what I really liked about it. Loved the setting. Absolutely felt like an idyllic summer.
3: Just the idea of being allowed to sleep in your t-shirt and panties made me very jealous. Yeah. I was like, wow, that would have been amazing to have a mother who thought that was okay.
1: Right? So what did you think of the mother character?
3: I thought she was very interesting. I liked the scene where her daughter sees her kissing her lover, and she just sort of smooths it over in a very subtle and sophisticated way. And
4: I kind of feel like she was like, well, this is just how it is. And I almost kind of enjoyed that there was this parallel. The kids were free that summer, but the adults were also pretty free that summer. And it was just like this beautiful parallel of these two parts of their lives, and no one was judging. It was only later she could kind of realize what was happening and have like a bigger reaction to it. I still don't think it was negative.
2: Ellie was the older one. She was 11. So she kind of had a degree of sophistication, I think. But yeah, what you're saying is really interesting, because after the mother passes, she still doesn't quite know how to say to her younger sister what she actually saw that summer. She just kind of doesn't have the language for it, which I think is beautiful.
3: In fact, she never tells her.
2: No, she never tells her the whole thing.
3: Yeah, she doesn't tell her that she saw them in bed together. She still can't handle it, even though she's in her 20s or 30s now.
2: Because, as Claire's saying, you know, there was a sort of enchanted feeling about that summer, and somehow to try and put it into words is just impossible.
3: Love Is Not a Pie is actually a book that was self-published, and it's about polyamorous relationships. Certainly, it's this notion that love is not finite, that it's a force that expands a person's world rather than limits it, that the act of loving only increases that feeling of love, that it's infinite.
5: You can have your pie and eat it too. Like most things, I'm of two minds.
2: Yeah. But you know, the relationship between Mr. De Cuervo and Dad later, you know, at the funeral and subsequently, is so beautiful.
5: Yeah.
2: Their fondness and their physical and emotional empathy with each other is quite wonderful.
3: She called it a state of grace.
4: What I loved about the story is how that's contrasted with her relationship with her fiancé.
2: Her father and Mr. De Cuervo both knew that Mom would have called it, you're not going to marry this guy. It's just so clear.
1: He really didn't stand a chance.
3: She's reevaluating her own life in light of her mother's death.
1: Absolutely.
3: That brings that to the fore.
1: Exactly.
2: She's a mother's daughter. I know she's a father's daughter too, but it really puts into perspective that summer and what happened when she was young. Not in an obvious way, in a kind of adjacent way, which I think is great.
1: Just upends our expectations for there to be big conflict in the story.
3: which I really loved and found unusual. We're always waiting in life and in fiction for that big moment. Oh no, they're going to see that thing. They're going to know that thing. And when it doesn't happen, it's so beautiful here.
6: Yes.
0: 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So, two stories in which food imagery leads us into unusual emotional territory. In one, a favorite dish fills the plate, but not necessarily the heart. In the other, a family history unfolds backwards and reminds us that true love is infinite and will always fill our plates. I'm Meg Wolitzer. Thanks for joining me for Selected Shorts. Selected Shorts is produced by Jennifer Brennan and Sarah Montague. Our team includes Matthew Love, Drew Richardson, Mary Shimkin, Vivienne Woodward, and Magdalene Robleski. The readings are recorded by Miles B. Smith. Our programs presented at the Getty Center in Los Angeles are recorded by Phil Richards. Our mix engineer for this episode was Mie White. Our theme music is David Peterson's That's the Deal, performed by the Deerdorf Peterson Group. Selected Shorts is supported by the Dungannon Foundation. This program is also made possible with public funds from the New York State Council on the Arts, with the support of Governor Kathy Hochul and the New York State Legislature. Selected Shorts is produced and distributed by Symphony Space.

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0: 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And if a named storm threatens, count on WQCS News for local up-to-date storm information.
2: 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WQCS weather, mostly sunny this morning, turning to a chance of showers and thunderstorms this afternoon, high 90. Tonight, a chance of showers and thunderstorms, then partly cloudy late, low 73. Tomorrow, mostly sunny with an afternoon chance of storms, high 91 again. It's currently 73 on the Treasure Coast. 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
3: Welcome to City Arts and Lectures, a season of talks and onstage conversations with some of the most celebrated writers, artists, and thinkers of our day, recorded before an audience at the Sydney Goldstein Theater in San Francisco. This week, we remember the life of Gloria Steinem, legendary feminist activist and journalist, with a rebroadcast of a conversation recorded in San Francisco on November 9, 2015. For more than half a century, Steinem was one of the most influential voices for women's rights, equality, and social justice. Steinem began her journalism career in New York, gaining national attention with an undercover investigation of the working conditions at the Playboy Club. In 1971, she co-founded Ms. Magazine, a groundbreaking publication that centered women's lives in the larger political and cultural conversation. Steinem was a mentor to generations of women, whether through her writing, her activism, or simply her example. Steinem offered women an invitation to speak out, organize, and imagine a different future. City Arts and Lectures founder, Sydney Goldstein, was one of those women, and Gloria was a guest on stage many times and lent her advice and support offstage. Gloria Steinem died on September 3rd, 2026, in New York. She was 92. In this 2015 appearance, Steinem talked with filmmaker and artist Chinaka Hodge after the publication of her memoir, My Life on the Road. Join us now for an archival program with Gloria Steinem.
4: Before we begin, I'm required by virtue of my belief and in what my Southern family would call home training to acknowledge the ancestors. So I wanted to ask you first, are there ancestors, people who inspired you to do the work you do, who you'd like to invite to share this space with us? Who are they and why is it crucial that we share their names?
5: You know, I think that a lot of us have lost our tribe, So we find it in different ways. So Wilma Mankiller is my tribe. So Bella Abzug, Shirley Chisholm, Patsy Mink, I invoke them and all their spirits.
4: Very nice. Thank you so much. I want to move next to the future, as you say. We're joined by two student groups tonight, one from Oakland School for the Arts. And another student group from my alma mater, Berkeley High. I'm particularly impressed with Berkeley High this week because after anti-black and racist remarks were put on computers in the computer lab at the school, they staged a citywide walkout. So my first question to you is, to the future, what are your suggestions for activism and organization?
5: Everything. I mean, you know, I think in a general way we probably worry too much about what we should do. And just, we fail, therefore, to do everything we can do. And that means when we're talking to each other, do we say what is authentic and what is really going on? Do we tell the truth about our real lives? All movements come from telling the truth, I think, and discovering that you're not alone as you thought you were. It comes from using the powers that we all have to some extent, which is dollar power. How are we spending our money and with whom? Not with Walmart, for instance.
4: Just off top.
5: How are we using our votes? You know, I mean, it is true that the voting booth is still the only place where the most powerful and the least powerful are equal. So as difficult as it is with all of the, too much money and all the problems we have, nonetheless, if we organize, we can beat the money. So, what language are we using with each other? Are we remembering the simple political things like, if you are somebody who usually has power or in that situation has more power, then we have to remember to listen as much as we talk. And if we have less power, we have to remember to talk as much as we listen, which is sometimes even harder, you know, because we're used to hiding.
4: So let's start at the beginning. I believe that names have a purpose and give us ways of meaning and knowing ourselves. What's your full name and how did you come by it?
5: Gloria Marie Steinem. I was named after my sister's baby doll. She was 9 years older than me, and I was her idea. You know, she talked my parents into having a little sister, and my parents couldn't agree on my name, so she named me after her baby doll. Much later in life, I met Gloria Swanson. And she said, "How old are you, my dear?" And I told her, she said, "You were named after me, everyone your age." Marie was after my grandmother, Mary Catherine, who came from a working class background and so therefore fancified her name so she'd feel better about it. So instead of Mary, she was Marie. And Steinem... probably was Steiner or Steinman or something, and probably got all screwed up with immigration.
4: Nice. That seems like a nice segue into talking about your father, whom you give a wonderful memory to at the beginning of the book. How did your life on the road with him influence your path to feminism?
5: It's interesting because you added path to feminism. So, I mean, obviously... growing up until I was 10 in a house trailer because we were living in southern Michigan where my father had a little summer resort, and in the wintertime he couldn't bear the cold weather, so he would put us all, my sister, you know, my mother, the dog, everybody, in a house trailer, and though we never had enough money to get to Florida or California, he would buy and sell antiques along the way. So... it took me a while to realize, because I rebelled against that. I thought, you know, I want a life like I see in the movies, you know, like kids, because I wasn't going to school. I thought I want to go to school and stuff. So it took me a while after I was a grown up to realize that this had normalized that there were good things about it. I mean, for one thing, I missed a brainwashing in school. This is pretty good.
4: Yeah. Agreed.
5: But then you said, how did that influence feminism? And that made me think of the fact that he treated me as a friend in a lot of ways. He listened to what I thought, and he asked my opinion. His favorite story about me was that when I was about 5 years old, we had gone into a country store together, and I asked him for a nickel, and he said, "What for?" And according to him, I said, "You can give it to me or not give it to me, but you can't ask me what it's for." Now, he told that story about me, but I tell it about him because the point is, to me, he said, "That's right." He honored the will in a child. And so I suppose I realized in some way that it was possible. You know, if we have relationships in our families that are equal and democratic, we can imagine it in the outside world. We can cure the problems of childhood, but it takes longer.
4: So in your childhood, in your nostalgia, you're riding with your dad, who's you're his best friend, at least on the road. You stop at diners. What's the best meal you had with your dad, outside of Maltids, which I know you love?
5: No, there's nothing outside of Maltids. No. I mean, here was another way that we were buddies. He loved food. He knew every all-you-can-eat restaurant, you know, from coast to coast. He knew every thick Malted place. And he was serious about it, right? So as a child, he would give me 50 cents and leave me in the car, and he would go in and order a Malted, having told me to come in after him and pretend I didn't know my own father, and order a Malted too, because he realized that otherwise you each didn't get the dividend in the bottom of the Malted milk can. So what could be more heavenly than being a kid pretending you don't know your own father? I'm sure we didn't, you know, fool anybody, but still, I thought it was great.
4: In that same nostalgia, I'm curious about his resort on the ocean front resort.
5: Yes, he called it Ocean Beach Pier. There's not an ocean in hundreds of miles, but he called it Ocean Beach. Nothing if not grandiose, okay? And it was a kind of pier built out over a little lake in southern Michigan where people came to dance on the weekends and to a jukebox during the week, and then he would book the name bands that traveled around the country in buses. It was his dream. I mean, it never made any money, really. We were always having to walk a long distance to the car, which had to be parked far away because the finance company otherwise was going to take it away.
4: I'm not saying I know this story, but I might know this story. You speak in the book about family jewels, about treasures that you move up and down this sort of antique trail. I wonder, at 81, who is your family? What are your jewels, and who will inherit it?
5: Or them? Just a little thing like that.
4: Yeah, right? No.
5: First of all, I'm so glad you said that I'm 81, because I am so trying to convince myself that I'm 81.
4: You don't look it, so...
5: I mean, I think I'm immortal, and this causes you to plan poorly. But my jewels are my chosen family. I mean, my nurturing family, I love, and, you know, played obvious roles. But I think as we grow up, our chosen family becomes at least as important, because you share interests and values. Actually, a wonderful author named Dorothy Dinnerstein. Do you remember her, who wrote The Mermaid and the Minotaur? Wonderful author. And she always said that your birth family had very important functions that are obvious, including seeing what different ages are like, you know, what it's like to be born, to grow old, and so on, because in the rest of your life, you're likely to choose age peers. Mm-hmm. But the other important function of birth family was to get along with and even love people with whom you share no interests whatsoever. I thought that was a great relief, don't you think? I mean, nobody tells us that. Because in the rest of your life, you pick people you do share values and interests with. And both things are important. For the future of the human race, it's important to learn to get along with and even love people you don't share things with, right? But my chosen family is, you know, my spiritual family.
4: So you're not chosen family. What are the most valued lessons you learned from your mother in your relationship with her?
5: Well, I learned a lot of things. You know, I learned to love poetry, which she knew by heart. I learned how to open a book and run your finger down the spine so you didn't break the spine. I learned how to fold typing paper into three, because when she was a newspaper reporter long before I was born, there weren't yet reporters' notebooks. And, you know, I mean, I learned all those things. But I think deeply what I learned is that the talent unused is a tragedy. you know, it was a tragedy for her that long before I was born, she'd given up the work that she loved the most, which was writing, and she was even a newspaper editor, which must have been huge in those days because she had to start out writing under a man's name to work at all. So I suppose, you know, like many, many of us still, I'm somewhat living out the unlived life of my mother.
4: Was that a conscious choice on your part?
5: No. It was only in retrospect that I thought about it. I mean, I think I'm doing what I love. It isn't like it was a penalty in any way. Mm. But I do think that, I do hope and believe that there are many more women who live out their own lives and therefore their daughters aren't haunted by the unlived life of their mothers.
4: Mm. I'm going to sit with that for a second. Clap. So, why did you choose a life as a wanderer? Why life as a traveler?
5: You know, you only know you've chosen something when you're looking back. Mm. You know, you don't sit and say, hello, I'm going to do that. I didn't think I was choosing. I mean, I thought I wanted to be a writer. I mean, I was a writer, and I assumed that I was going to live in the same house. Like everybody said, you were supposed to settle down, that I was going to get married and have children, that was going to determine the rest of my life. Only if you really think that that's going to determine the rest of your life, then marriage becomes a lot like death in your... So I just kept putting it off. I kept saying, I'm doing that.
4: Eluding death or eluding marriage?
5: No, I mean, I said, oh, yes, I'm going to get married, have children, settle down. Just not right now. Mm-hmm. Okay. So I kept doing that. And then, I mean, I'd been active in several social justice movements because somehow... if we've been marginalized, we empathize with everybody else who's been marginalized, even if it's not our group. Mm-hmm. But the excitement, the, you know, explosion of the women's movement and all of its huge diversity came along, but I couldn't write about it. That is, the editors I'd been working for were not interested, to put it mildly. Mm-hmm. So... My own travels started when I had written, you know, a little bit about the women's, so I was getting invitations to speak, mm-hmm. but I couldn't do it by myself. I mean, I still get nervous about speaking. I still lose all my saliva, and you can hear me, right? And all the, my teeth get little sweaters on them, and I can't get my upper lip over my... So I wanted to do it just because there was so much excitement. It was so important, and I couldn't write about it. So I asked a friend of mine, who Dorothy Pittman Hughes, who was a child care expert, had kids, was married. I thought, you know, our experiences were different enough. And I'm European-American, she was African-American. You know, I have to say that was a little bit accidental. We were thinking more about the kid part, you know, because people kept saying that to me, they'll kill you in Dubuque, you know, if you go there as a single woman. Mm. Right?
4: So you took another
5: So we did it together. Yeah. And that began this life of traveling and speaking, which I only later realized was a... traditional movement life in a lot of ways, mm-hmm. because in the abolitionist and suffragist era too, people were traveled. That's the way movements happen. Mm-hmm. You really kind of have to be in the room together. Reading about it is great, seeing it online is great, but being in a room together is different because you empathize with each other. You can understand each other, and you can have an organizing meeting, as we are going to have as soon as the two of us
4: are all done here. 25 minutes. So you talk in the book about many modes of transportation, trains, planes, automobiles, taxis. What's your all-time favorite way of moving about the world?
5: That's hard.
4: Hard question. Nailed it.
5: No, because they all have... I guess I would say any way in which I don't drive. Mm. It took me a while when I started this book to realize it was maybe a little odd that I was writing a book about going on the road when I don't drive, and maybe I should explain that. But what happens if you don't drive is that as soon as you leave your door, you're having an adventure. Mm-hmm. You're not in a tin can by yourself. You know, you're in a taxi or a subway or a bus or a train with people to talk to. Mm-hmm. So people to talk to that's my favorite way of traveling.
4: Okay. And so you start these conversations with people to talk to. How do you build a lasting, meaningful relationship if you're constantly picking up and going elsewhere?
5: Well, you have your core chosen family at home. And because we had started Ms. Magazine, I had that chosen family of friends and colleagues. And I was the one who was off there wandering, who would come back with thousands of little slips of paper saying, you know, here's a new issue, and here's a fantastic writer, and here's, you know, whatever. I was the person who was buying donuts and coffee for the newsstand dealers to try to seduce them into putting Ms. Magazine on the stand because they were sure it wasn't going to sell, you know. So I always had a combination in that way of a chosen family at home and wandering. And also, if you do it long enough, it's like reading a novel. You get the end of a story that you saw the beginning of. You know, 10 years later, you meet the same person, or you go back to the same campus, and you see, it's like reading a novel.
4: My next question for you is, what gave you the gall? What gave you the chutzpah to start Ms. Magazine? I want to know, who told you couldn't do it, and who told you could do it?
5: Well, pretty much nobody said we could do it. And partly it was kidding myself into thinking that we would only do it for a year or two, because then surely we would have changed all the other magazines by then, you know. So it was partly just blind optimism. And it was just basically we wanted to have a magazine we read, you know, that was not totally about making hamburgers and, you know, washing your hair and all the things that come with advertising, mm-hmm. you know, because the advertisers insist in women's magazines that you write about what they are advertising, and that's why they look the way they look. And the editors of women's magazines do their best to sneak a few articles in there. Right. But you will notice that fiction is gone pretty much from women's magazines. Poetry is gone. You know, it really is mostly about being a catalog. So the real thing was that we were able to do a sample issue. Mm-hmm. And because of New York Magazine, because I'd helped to start New York Magazine, and so Clay Felker, the great editor of New York Magazine, needed a feature for his year-end issue, and he said that he would pay for us to do a sample issue of Ms. Magazine if he could use, say, 30 pages of it for his year-end issue, and then we wrapped another 100 pages around it and put out this first issue that was cover dated spring. It was January. Because we were afraid it was going to lie there like a lox, you know, and embarrass the movement, so we cover dated it spring.
4: Covering your bases.
5: And so it was a test issue. We had not been able to raise money otherwise. Nobody wanted to invest in a magazine that was feminist and also controlled by its staff. Mm. There's still not a magazine, really.
4: Nowhere else in the world.
5: Right. But that issue sold out. You know, it was supposed to last till spring. It sold out in 8 days. So I owe it to many, to you in this audience, because we, all of the authors in that issue fanned out to do free publicity because we couldn't afford to pay for publicity. And it was when I got to California and was on some morning show talking about the magazine, people called in and said they couldn't find it. So I called Clay Felker in a panic, and I said, it never got here, it never got here. And then he called me back and said, it got there, it sold out. Hmm. And I owe it to California.
4: What are some of the lessons that were unexpected? You had a singular goal of putting out the magazine that we wanted to read that would speak to women. But what are the things, what are the revelations that came with issue 2, issue 7, issue 16?
5: Well, one of the revelations for me was I always kept saying, I'm only doing this for 2 years, tops. That was like 30 years ago. Right? That's it. You know, I mean, I'd never worked in an office. I'd never had a job. I'd always been a freelancer. I couldn't imagine that, anything different. And so just in increments, I realized what it was like to have a community of people who shared interests. Also in terror, what it was like to wake up at night worrying about making the payroll.
4: Mm-hmm. You know. Did you make it?
5: We did, but sometimes very narrowly. Mm-hmm. I mean, I could give a course in how you don't pay your bills. You give them a little bit of the money so they're not mad at you, and you give them all the reasons why you can't give them the rest. It's very time-consuming.
4: I'd like to put you on the phone with the NYU bursar.
5: Okay.
4: What's the best writing that came out in Miss over the last...
5: The best writing?
4: The best writing period. What's the best thing you ran? You can't talk about yourself.
5: No, I'm not tempted to talk about myself.
4: I want to let you off the hook, then you don't have to talk about yourself.
5: That's really hard because there were so many important... But what's coming up in front of my eyes is Alice Walker was on the staff and was writing in the magazine and so on, but after she wrote, she was known in a, I don't know, people on campuses would come up to me and say, do you really know Alice Walker? And I would go into bookstores and get mad at them because they didn't carry her books. It was at that level. Mm-hmm. But after she wrote The Color Purple, we decided, well, never mind that she is a writer for the magazine. This is a major American novel. Let's put her on the cover. And we did. Mm-hmm. And we just declared her a major American writer. Which was, it wasn't that we declared it, it was that it was true.
4: It was true. But also I think we have to declare ourselves. When we've done well, when we're speaking the truth, when we're writing landmarks, it's incumbent upon us to say we did it, otherwise no one will.
5: Yeah, no, absolutely. And I, that sort of comes up for me. It isn't, you know, there were other, you know, there's the first cover story about domestic violence that, you know, hadn't been, we didn't even have a phrase before called domestic violence. It was just called life. Mm. You know, there were a lot of other important stories, but what came up before me, you know, was that moment when you saw a world, not a major American writer, a world force. Mm. And that became more clear to me later on because I met her, first her Japanese translator, and then her Chinese translator, and they told me the same thing, which is that because she had used the language and voice of country people, and without apostrophes to show the missing, you know, not in a condescending way, in a lyrical, poetic way, that each of those translators had, for the first time in serious literature, used the language of their own country people.
4: Oh, wow.
5: And, you know, so one true thing makes a true path wherever it goes.
4: Wow. Wow. Okay, so from true things to untrue things. For a long time, this burns me up even trying to phrase the question, but for a long time people credited your wild success and your agency to your extreme good looks. And I think that it's from a limited place and a limited definition of beauty. So if you had to come up with a definition of beauty that felt safe and productive for you, using that definition, what's the first time you saw yourself as beautiful?
5: I don't think I was in my early 40s by the time this all happened, or late 30s, early 40s. So I knew very well that I had been up to then regarded as a pretty girl. If I really made an effort, I was a pretty girl. Then overnight, once the women's movement was blossoming, I was beautiful. Mm-hmm. So it was very clear to me it was in... comparison to what they thought feminists looked like.
4: So I mean, beyond the look, what does beauty feel like? What is true beauty? Not necessarily phenotype or what shows on the mm-hmm. surface, but if you had to have a definition of inner beauty, which sounds really cliche, but I think is productive, what would that be?
5: I don't know. Authenticity. Mm-hmm. You know, being... I mean, you know, each one of us is truly unique because each one of us is a combination of environment and heredity over millennia mm-hmm. combined in a way that could never have happened before and could never happen again. And it's a sense, on the one hand, of that uniqueness and that unique voice and authenticity, and on the other hand, of being of our shared humanity mm-hmm. and of our shared aliveness, nature, flowers, everything. I mean, I'm a pagan, let's face it. You know, pagan just means nature. Mm-hmm. And I think the spirit of nature is in all of us. So expressing, I guess, the ability to feel and express that uniqueness and universality at the same time. And you can see it in people, no? You kind of know it when it's happening. Mm-hmm.
3: You're listening to an archival program with the late Gloria Steinem. The celebrated feminist and author died on September 3rd, 2026. She was 92. This conversation was recorded in San Francisco in 2015. This is City Arts and Lectures.
4: Okay, so I've been wringing my hands about asking this question, but if I don't, I'll never forgive myself. This is with the preface that both my mother and my boyfriend's mother are in the room at the moment. But let's talk about sex, Gloria. You talk about equal sex being a transformative experience. So how do you have sex? How do we all have sex that is healthy, whole, holistic, honorable, and good?
5: I don't know where to begin. I mean, one thing is that we could start to differentiate pornography from erotica mm-hmm. because porne means female slaves, female slavery. Erotica, eros, has some idea of mutuality and mutual pleasure. So we could first, you know, the culture gives us the idea that dominance and passivity or conquering is what's not mutual pleasure, is what sexuality is about. You know, when I'm speaking to audiences of men, I always try to convince them that cooperation beats domination.
4: It's true.
5: So, at least if we get the idea in our heads that we've been lied to about the whole idea that sexuality is necessarily dominant and passive by its nature, then we're on our way, at least, to mutuality.
4: Okay, follow-up question about sex. What's the difference between sexual exploitation and sex work, if any?
5: Well, I used to say, I'll just say what my experience is. I used to say sex work. And then one day I found myself marching with Flo Kennedy, the inevitable Flo Kennedy, in Las Vegas, because the government, you know, there's one county in Nevada in which prostitution is legal. So somebody in the welfare agency had gotten the idea that, or some several people, I guess, had gotten the idea that they could serve a double purpose by getting women off welfare and into sex work. Hmm. So, you know, you can't make this stuff up, okay? I mean, it's really... So they were essentially saying, if it's work like any other, it's work like any other. Mm-hmm. And the same thing has happened in Germany and so on. We managed to get them to roll back this initiative somewhat in Nevada. So I lost the ability to say that it's work like anything else because it's body invasion, you know, and also in the street, people don't call it sex work as much as survival sex. You know, there's no shame in it because it's about surviving. Mm-hmm. And somewhere I'm sure that there is some woman who's getting her PhD financed by sex that is not, that is chosen by her. She can refuse a customer. And I'm sure it happens, which is very different from the usual situation. I mean, the average age of entry into prostitution in this country is 12. Mm-hmm. So I just find I can't call it sex work anymore.
4: Is there any place where there's a woman who chooses to sell sex and she can be looked at as a powerful, even if she's doing it strictly for survival, is there any permutation of it where you could see sex and sex work as liberating?
5: I'm sure there is, somewhere. I haven't actually seen it, but I'm sure it exists somewhere. It has to do with, think about it. I mean, going to body invasion by strangers, right. The men I find who understand this the best are men in prison, because they, in the absence of women, they've been treated as women, and they have also been raped and used or used sexually, and sometimes voluntarily too, voluntarily, because it's a way they survive in prison. So it just seems to me that we need to think about body invasion as a different level of possible trauma. And also, I remember sitting in Sonogachi, which is one of the biggest brothel areas in the world, in Calcutta, and seeing big signs all in Bengali except for the phrase sex work. And I thought, we originated that. We gave them that. And you can see the children inside the doors, and you can see the women lined up like cattle outside. I just can't do it anymore. But the biggest problem, I think. We think there are only two alternatives, either criminalization or legalization. And the world is divided into two kinds of people, those who divide everything into two and those who don't, right? Because what has worked the best so far is a third alternative, which means you decriminalize the prostituted people, men, women, and children, and do your best to offer alternatives to them. You definitely prosecute the people who profit off the bodies of others, who are traffickers, who run brothels. You really go after them as criminals, and you address the customers, the demand, by showing them what sex trafficking is worldwide. What they are contributing to, the kind of industry they're contributing to. And this is what has been done in Scandinavian countries and in France and in a growing number of countries. And it's neither criminalization nor legalization. It's called the Nordic example or the Swedish example. And it does seem to, be to give people the most alternatives, the most education, and do something about the horrendous profiteering and brutality of sex trafficking worldwide.
4: Let's talk about abortion. What's your stance on it? Okay. I kid. Where are we today? Where should we be tomorrow?
5: Well, obviously, theoretically, it's legal, and that was a huge victory in 1973 and so on. About 1 in 3 American women needs an abortion at some time in her life. The anti-abortion lobby is a minority of people. Most Americans believe that it should be a choice by a woman and her physician, not by politicians. Mm-hmm. But
4: spaces.
5: But because we are in a time of right-wing backlash, because we are also in a time when we are about to see this country become no longer a majority European American or white country, and because the right wing will cheerfully tell you the white race is committing suicide, you know, because white women are having fewer children by and large. So the same groups are against immigration, against safe and legal abortion, against contraception, and even against sex education. So we are seeing this mammoth backlash, and since they lost or they didn't get everything they wanted in Washington, now they're focused on state legislatures trying to put such onerous restrictions on clinics that they close them down. And that's where we are. I mean, in between there, they tried murdering abortion doctors, if you'll remember. They killed 8 abortion doctors and firebombed a lot of clinics and seemed amazed that this didn't make them popular.
4: The logic of it, I've never been able to wrap my mind around that.
5: Yeah.
4: How one life is more valuable than another. I've never been able to understand that.
5: Nobody gets up in the morning and says, I'm going to have an abortion, a surgical procedure. It's not. Mm-hmm. But the original cultures assumed that women controlled our own bodies and decided when and whether to have children. And the contraception has been generally understood. Abortifacients have always been there. It is patriarchal or male-dominant cultures that have decided that they need to control reproduction and thus women's bodies. And that's how the control of women's bodies has been transferred away.

0: open up to your questions, which is when the real work begins. The second chapter in your book is all about talking circles, about women sharing space and having a true democracy in conversation. And so I thought it'd be really inappropriate if I came to this conversation without bringing the people who weren't in the room with us, who aren't here tonight because of obligation, because of work, because their man won't let them leave the house. It's a true story. So I've sourced some questions mostly from women and trans people of color throughout the Bay Area. I asked probably 30, 35 folks, and of those 30 to 35 folks, six came back with this two-part question. So the first part is, what can white feminists do to bridge the divide between them and black women who feel left out of the movement?
1: Well, we might point out that black women invented the movement.
0: I agree.
1: I mean, just
0: your speaking partners.
1: Yeah, well, not just my speaking, but I mean, we once did early in the life of Ms. Magazine, we did the first poll, the first national poll of women on women's issues by Lou Harris. It was a very respectable poll, and African American women were twice as likely to support all the issues of equality and so on. It was 60% of African American women, only 30% of white women. It's so wrong to think of the women's movement as a white women's movement that I kind of don't know what to do about it.
0: Yeah. You
1: know? But we could honor much more. We could get mad at the press when they treat it as a white women's movement. We could honor much more the people who were pioneers and continue to be pioneers from Sojourner Truth forward. It's the way we characterize the movement, I think, that's the problem.
0: Are the deaths of Sandra Bland, Trayvon Martin, Oscar Grant, I can't name the list, are those women's issues?
1: Yes, absolutely. I mean, let's take Trayvon Martin, for instance. We know that Zimmerman, who murdered Trayvon Martin, had been violent to women in his life and not been punished or stopped or impeded. We know that domestic violence is the indicator of all other violence. But it wasn't even allowed in his trial the evidence of his violence against women. If that violence against women had been addressed as an indicator of all other violence because it's a superiority crime, these are all superiority crimes. Mm-hmm. It isn't like people are getting a whole lot out of these crimes. They end up, beating up or killing their wives, sometimes killing themselves. The racist crimes are also superiority crimes. They're about proving superiority. If we had understood that and the connection, the deep connection between sexist and racist crimes, Trayvon Martin might still be alive. Mm-hmm. We have to make that linkage.
0: The second part of the question, and I want to acknowledge my privilege as a cisgendered woman as well, or a cis woman, and I assume you as well. But the second part of the question is, what can cis and what can white cis women do to extend the agency and the reach of trans women of color?
1: Mm-hmm. Well, I think we can understand how much we owe anybody who's getting rid of the polarization of genders.
0: Mm-hmm. Say again.
1: You know.
0: Say again. We're unpacking.
1: Yeah. There are two truths that are, at the same time. One is the depth of racism and the depth of gender. Mm-hmm. And the other is that we invented both of them. They don't exist. We're vulnerable to both of them because we have such a long period of dependency as human beings. So the good news is that we're adaptable to almost anything, which is why the species survives, and the bad news is that we're adaptable to almost anything. So the ideas of gender and race are with us and go very, very, very deep. And Brian Stevenson, who, Just Mercy, his book, makes that very clear, and yet it doesn't exist. So it's helpful, I find, to look at original culture.

0: cultures here or in Africa where the Kwe and the San we all came from, or the Dalits in India, who in their languages don't even have gendered pronouns. Mm-hmm. There's no he and she. A human being is a human being. What a concept. So it seems to me that we, in general, I would say, owe a debt to people who are blasting the idea of gender prisons, mm-hmm. or who are blasting the idea of racial destiny.
1: Mm-hmm. I'm going to chew on that for a bit, because I do understand that race is a construct, but blackness is real for me on a daily basis.
0: Yes, you know what I mean? Absolutely.
1: Yeah.
0: And so that's the challenge. It is. Which is what books, the Bryan Stevenson's book approaches. It is the depth of the division, because we've normalized it by growing up with it and justifying all kinds of things with it from slavery forward, mm-hmm. and the fact that we made it up, mm-hmm. that it doesn't exist.
1: Yeah.
0: To hang on to those two truths at the same time is the challenge.
1: I see. All right, I think we have time for maybe one more crowdsource question, though I have 25, forgive me, friends and colleagues, that I don't get to. I think I'll take the one from Dori Kaminong. Dori is a power mover. She works with Glide Ensemble and Glide Fellowship and Glide Church here in San Francisco as their events coordinator. And her question is, in the era of technology and amplified access being always connected, how would digital tools have changed the trajectory of visionary activism in the 60s and 70s as an organizer, publisher, feminist? What would your hashtag have been?
0: I don't know. You can give me my hashtag.
1: I'm going to think on your hashtag while you answer the question. I have a good one when you're done.
0: No, well, the medium is crucial, but the message is more crucial. Mm. So the question is, what are we saying?
1: Hashtag, what are we saying? Time's you. Okay, I think it's a good time to open up to the room. We're right around our mark, and there are people who are wonderful humans who are around the room with microphones. So if you have a question, make your way to someone with a microphone, and we will make sure that your voice is heard and your question is asked. Hello, San Francisco. You're beautiful.
2: Okay, that was faster than I thought. So I work for Bay Area Women Against Rape. It's an advocacy organization in Oakland. They were started in 1971, and our directors are still the founders. And I'm just curious, how have things changed since the 70s? I mean, I work on the hotline, I work with advocates, or with survivors of sexual violence in the hospital and court. And I hear the same things every day, the same violence, the same questions, the same struggles, For you, I mean, who's had, you've fought on so many fronts for so many years on these, on women's issues and all people's issues, really. What do you see? Where is your energy focused now? How has the movement changed?
0: Well, first of all, I want to thank you for your work, because you are on the front lines every day. And I do think that we have, in general, as a nation, come to understand that rape is not sex, it's violence. That body invasion is not inevitable, normal sexuality. And that is a huge change, because it was thought to be inevitable and almost natural in this, as late as the 60s and 70s. It's still often blamed on the victim. You know, what did you do to attract? What did you do have on? How much did you drink? And all of that, you know. But the understanding that it is wrong and that it is not normal, inevitable sexuality is a huge, huge change. But, and we are beginning to understand its prevalence in places where people didn't think it was, on campus, in the military, you know, in families, mm-hmm. the sexual abuse of children. We're beginning to understand that if dominance and passivity is seen as normal, then the helplessness of children is eroticized, mm-hmm. for people who are hooked on dominance. Mm-hmm. You know, I think there's a much greater depth of understanding, much better police procedures, except, of course, there are millions of rape kits in this country that are completely
1: uncategorized.
0: Right. But we are absolutely not there, and we still don't even admit that rape didn't always exist. You know, if you read the letters of the Europeans who showed up here shortly after Columbus, who took sex slaves for his crew and couldn't understand why the women fought back. But the letters of people who arrived here in that era are shocked that, as one of them said, these natives don't rape women, even their captives. Wow. You know, that. So I find it helpful to understand that it's not inevitable, it didn't always happen, the sexuality wasn't always designed as or thought to be dominance and passivity as the norm. But, you know, we're very, very far. We're very far from the kind of society that was here before Columbus showed up.
3: If you were 41 today instead of 81, where do you think you would be spending your energy?
0: The same way I'm spending it right now. No, I mean, that may sound strange, but I think it's kind of true.
1: It's accurate.
0: Yeah, right. Because we're responding to what we see every day. You know, I think here's my image of age. We're like the Russian dolls, you know, those nested Russian dolls. So our child self is in here, then our teenage self, then our 20s, you know. But we're not profoundly different people with age. We just have more experience. So I don't think I would be spending it any differently. Maybe sexually differently. Sexually differently, which would mean that I would have less time to be activist.
1: But more time to be active.
4: This question's from the orchestra downstairs in the center toward the back.
5: I saw you on the road in 1970 at Indiana University, and that was back at a time where a lot of the movements seemed to be all part of the same thing, the youth movement, the anti-war movement, the women's movement, and the civil rights movement. And sad, in so many heartbreaking ways, it seems that those personal interests have found their own directions and we've separated. And I think especially about feminism and Black Lives Matter and how there doesn't seem to be an intersection. And it's heartbreaking when you want to go to see a movie and you realize that Black women don't feel part of that. And I was wondering, I know you touched on it, I know we want the same things, but do you have a suggestion as we can reach over and be together again?
0: Well, it's interesting that you had the experience of it being more together earlier. You know, in a way, I think it was more in silos earlier because for not negative reasons, you know, because if you've been invisible, you need to name yourself and come forward, and then you go through a period of independence, and then you get to be interdependent. But Black Lives Matter, it was started, I mean, it's a big, decentralized, huge movement, but it was really started by three Black feminists, women who did it. You know, I think part of it is that they don't get credit, you know, for being the pioneers of that movement.
1: Shout out to J. Marie Hill, local Bay Area mover in the Black Lives Matter movement.
4: This question is at the back of the balcony, slightly to your right.
6: Thank you. I'm wondering what your thoughts are about A, getting more women to run for office, and B, getting elected to office.
1: I'm so sorry I didn't ask you anything about Hillary.
0: It's, you know, there's Emerge here. Probably there are people who, you know... There are various groups around the country urging women to run, and it is true that we need to go to each other. I mean, women are probably less likely to get up in the morning and look in the mirror and say, I see a candidate, you know. so we do need probably more encouragement. We need to say that to each other. And we're way more likely to get there by community organizing than by, you know, having a lot of money or all the usual qualifications. But there is an increase. And, you know, I think we just need to keep it in our minds and say it to each other. We need to encourage each other to run.
1: You should run.
0: No. I can say that to her much more easily. Don't you think she should run? Wouldn't she make it?
1: You and me together. Steinem Hodge, 2016.
0: No, my job is to make the candidate look reasonable.
1: Gloria Steinem, my life on the road.

You've been listening to an archival program with the late Gloria Steinem. The celebrated feminist and author died on September 3rd, 2026. She was 92. This conversation was recorded in San Francisco on November 9th, 2015. 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Executive producers are Kate Goldstein-Dreyer and Holly Mulder-Wallen. 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
3: This is 88.9 WQCS, Fort Pierce, Vero Beach, Stewart, NPR for the Treasure Coast. WQCS weather. Mostly sunny to start, then a chance of showers and thunderstorms this afternoon and evening. Today's high near 90. Tonight, a few showers or storms early, turning partly cloudy, low around 73. Tomorrow stays mostly sunny before spotty afternoon storms, high close to 91 again. Right now, it's 73 on the Treasure Coast at WQCS.
4: No matter where you're from or your walk of life, everyone can find something to appreciate in art. Here on the Treasure Coast, residents are spoiled for choice with its rich and vibrant community full of talented artists. On this week's episode of In Focus, presented by IRSC Public Media, we sit down with Suzanne Seldes and Kaywin Swindell of the Vero Beach Museum of Art. The museum has been an anchor of the arts in our area since the 1980s, inviting the public to soak in its specially curated exhibits. Together, we talk about the value of art and why accessibility to it is so important. We'll also take a brief jump into the future to get a sneak peek at the museum's new campus, which is just around the corner and will bring art to future generations of Vero Beach. Thank you for listening and enjoy the show.
5: Live from NPR News in Washington, I'm Windsor Johnston. Tech billionaire Elon Musk is joining a growing chorus of artificial intelligence leaders calling for the industry to slow down. Among them is OpenAI CEO Sam Altman, who says his company will not rush the development of new AI systems. NPR's Shondalise Duster reports the calls for caution come after a warning from Anthropic that the technology could destroy humans if it's not controlled.
6: OpenAI CEO Sam Altman says his company will slow down AI advancement after a warning that a rush can make the technology uncontrollable. During an interview with Fortune magazine, Altman also said the company would delay its public offering until at least 2027 because of safety concerns.
7: We're not rushing into an IPO. I actually think that given everything happening with safety, this would be, right now, would be an ill-advised moment to go public. And we don't feel pressure on that.
6: Altman said company officials have discussed pausing runs on the technology to make progress in making it safer. Shondalise Duster, NPR News.
5: The cost of diesel is putting new pressure on the U.S. economy, raising the price of transporting and producing goods. The increase comes as farmers begin the fall harvest and demand for home heating oil starts to rise. Patrick DeHaan is an analyst with Gas Buddy. He says the impact extends far beyond the pump.
8: The U.S. economy is already spending roughly $300 million more on diesel today than it was a year ago. So coupled with higher gas prices, the cost to the economy is exceeding $700 million a day compared to costs from a year ago.
5: AAA says diesel now averages a record $6.20 a gallon compared with $3.70 a year ago. That's about 39% above the previous record set in June of 2022. Emergency teams in Indonesia are searching for about 130 people after a passenger ferry overturned in the Java Sea. The vessel was carrying 243 passengers and crew members when it ran into severe weather. The BBC's Lisa Tambiun reports the crew sent a distress call after the ferry began struggling in rough seas.
9: Search and rescue teams have deployed a ship and a helicopter to assist at the scene. All vessels passing through the Java Sea have been alerted to report any signs of survivors or wreckage. The Virgo Transport 8, carrying 243 people, went missing around 2 a.m. local time after reporting severe weather on its route to Banjarmasin from Surabaya, Indonesia's second largest city in East Java province.
5: Officials say 107 people have been rescued and one body has been recovered. You're listening to NPR News from Washington. The leaders of the BRIC nations meeting in New Delhi are calling for restraint as tensions rise across the Middle East. The group is expressing concern about attacks on civilian infrastructure and peaceful nuclear facilities without naming the United States or Israel. The leader said they also opposed economic sanctions imposed without the authorization of the UN Security Council. Russia and Iran, which are both under Western sanctions, are members of the bloc. Indian Prime Minister Narendra Modi says BRICS is not anti-Western, but seeks a stronger global voice for developing economies. Election officials around the country are getting ready to mark National Voter Registration Day this week. NPR's Hansi Lo Wang reports the first set of registration deadlines for the midterm election is coming up in some parts of the country.
10: The window starts to close the first weekend of October for registering to vote or updating your registration for the midterm general election. That's in places including Alaska, Rhode Island, South Carolina, and the U.S. Virgin Islands. Then October 5th is a major voter registration deadline for Arizona, Indiana, Ohio, and American Samoa. October 5th is also the last day to sign up in the southern states of Arkansas, Florida, Georgia, Kentucky, Mississippi, Tennessee, and Texas. If you're already registered, election officials recommend confirming your status and contact information before the deadline by visiting your state's official election website. Officials can remove your name from voter rolls, especially if you recently moved, changed your name, or haven't voted in a while. Hansi Lo Wang, NPR News.
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12: Welcome to In Focus, presented by IRSC Public Media. I'm Justin Breckenridge, and today we're sitting down with Suzanne Seldes and Caitlin Swindell of the Vero Beach Museum of Art to talk about all the exciting things happening over there. Why don't we start off super simple and just have each of you introduce yourselves?
13: Sure. Hi, it's great to be here. I'm Caitlin Swindell. I'm the chief curator at the Vero Beach Museum of Art.
14: And I'm Suzanne Seldes. I'm deputy director at the museum.
12: Well, welcome to the show. I'm excited to learn a little bit more about what you guys have going on. The museum just has so many stuff. It's kind of mind-boggling to look at from an outside perspective. So how do all these pieces that you guys offer, from the lectures, the workshops, to like the exhibits themselves, fit into the museum's overall mission?
14: So the museum started really as a cultural arts center. So what's unique about our museum, and this really plays a big role in how we thought about our future expansion, but we started out as a program of arts education, whether they were art classes, workshops, humanities programs, and then added the museum to that. So that's really interesting because a lot of museums around the world these days have started as museums and they're trying to figure out how to extend their program to engage community more, where we started with the foundation of community engagement and then added an actual physical museum with collections items to it. So that fits our mission perfectly because our mission is all about arts education and delivering diverse programs, innovative programs, and world-class exhibitions.
13: Yeah, and you know, like Suzanne's saying, a lot of museums may have a lot of gallery space, but they want to increase their visitorship and build on programming. We actually are in a different spot where we need additional galleries because our programming has been so strong and a huge part of our mission. So with the expansion, we're essentially going from 4 galleries to 13 galleries. So it'll be 2 stories. There will be just so much space for me to start to plan different types of shows, which is very exciting. So that will have even more of the permanent collection on view at any given time, whereas right now it's only a small sampling in the museum because we have 3 different exhibitions to kind of spotlighted this summer that we just opened. So we'll be able to do that and even more with the new building.
14: Justin, last year, ReMuseum, which is a research organization that really studies museums, they named our museum one of the best attended small museums in the nation, but the best attended small museum in a market of our size that's not near any big city. We are located in Vero Beach and our annual attendance exceeds 70,000, which is more than 2.5 times the population of our city. So we're actually bringing in a lot of folks. And so that's why it's so important, or it demonstrates the strength of the engagement, but it also tells us how important that is to expand the gallery space. Our benchmarking tells us that we only had half the gallery space of museums our size. Mm-hmm. So moving to the new museum with 22,000 square feet of gallery spaces over 13 galleries is going to be an incredible opportunity for everybody who comes to see us.
10: I remember reading about that achievement, and it really is an immense achievement. So how did you guys feel when you found out about that, and what do you think it says about the museum itself?
14: I think it harkens back to the roots that I talked about of us starting as a place that engages all ages in the exploration of arts and humanities programs, related humanities programs. The strength of our museum art school, coupled with our public programs, coupled with our wonderful exhibitions, both internationally touring exhibitions that come to us and the ones that Caitlin and her team pulls together from our growing collections. So I think it speaks a lot to all of that and our focus on our mission delivery.
10: Excellent. You know, we talked about the new campus a bit so far, but I want you to tell us the vision that you guys have for the new campus.
14: I'll let you give the vision for the galleries in a minute, but this project started well before either Caitlin or I were on board. But the idea of creating a museum from the very beginning, we're situated in a park. We are between the Indian River Lagoon and the ocean. That provides a number of challenges to us, presents a number of challenges to us. The question to the architects then became, how do you create a hurricane resilient bunker that's open and transparent to a park? Because we're situated in Riverside Park. So how do you do that in a way that's beautiful and sustainable and resilient? And so that was where we started with the answer to that question. And so our museum in the garden is going to be 103,000 square feet, which is really pretty incredible because that will include both courtyards and terraces that will be activated. And the way the architect has this set up is that when you're inside, you're outside, you're outside, you're inside. And in fact, our design team immediately brought on a landscape architect to think through all of this in a very holistic fashion. So that's where we started.
13: And speaking about that kind of indoor and outdoor, we'll have a completely new sculpture park. So the museum has had a sculpture park with some works. They've since been deinstalled as we're in the process, right, of construction. But this allows us to integrate some of that landscaping and different vistas and viewpoints of people as they enter the museum and starting to have dialogue with objects right outside the building that could then be in dialogue with some that you experience inside the museum. And one acquisition, you know, I'm building out where many of these sculptures will be placed. And one that we recently acquired will be in one of our courtyards. So that will be a really nice transition work that has a bit of floral motif. There's connections with being outside in the garden, but has a lot of deeper meaning. And this is a sculpture that we recently acquired by Yinka Shonabare, a British Nigerian artist. That's an abstract sculpture, hand-painted bronze, really stunning piece. And that is another, you know, potential with acquisitions is something that is a part of my job. And so the Athena Society acquisition, which happens each year, really brings us some major internationally recognized artworks that help lay the groundwork for other dialogues that we're looking to have with the collection and also traveling shows. But I also think about just having the state-of-the-art building could allow us, you know, there's a lot of stipulations that come with taking on certain traveling shows. So with historical material, we want to make sure we have the right conditions. And so with a brand new building, things like humidity control and lighting and adjustments like that will allow us to bring even more exceptional shows of material that's kind of outside the scope of what our collection is. So I just think of a lot of firsts for exhibitions happening, you know, bringing in installation art, for example. Who knows, there could be performance art or sound art, things that we might have some limitations with our current building. So there's just a lot more opportunity and potential.
14: Yeah, and I would be remiss if I didn't mention before our members and our donors and the supporters of this project, because they're the ones that we're building this for, right? It's very important. The whole first floor of the new museum will be free to everyone. There will be no admission charge for the first floor of the museum, which will have family programming area, has lecture halls, has a big community room, will have a cafe and a shop, but also has this big modern and contemporary gallery where folks will be able to see the works that we own and these signature pieces that Caitlin's starting to speak of every day at no charge to them. So people may just come in, take a walk around, grab a cup of coffee, have a sandwich, bring the kids, whatever they want to do. We're building this for the community. You ask, who are we building it for? We're building it for the community. The best gesture for us is to make the first floor free all the time. There's a little bit of something of everything that we do. Our education wing is there. But these vistas that we'll have, the buildings being built up, I talked about resiliency. It's going to be about 12 feet above sea level. So right now, our museum is built in the lowest part of Riverside Park, which is only 3 feet above sea level. So we've got these great collections. So we're elevating the building. That'll give us the opportunities to create these great vistas inside and out of the park and of the lagoon. And then we can also make sure that we have an opportunity for people to come in wherever they are. We'll have three entrances. It's just a big invitation to the community. And that's really what makes this so mission-centric.
4: That's a perfect segue because I was going to ask about that aspect of it because, you know, for me, I think equal access to art is very important. So I was wondering, is that something that you think is part of your mission as well, access?
13: Definitely, yeah. And I think, I mean, historically and even still now, a lot of folks can be intimidated by museums and this, is there a right way to experience going to a museum? I think even now, the way we have docent tours and these different workshops and like Art of the Cocktail and like things that can get you excited about art in different ways, that will be even more accessible and approachable in this new space and with this park coming into the museum. So yeah, I think you could pop in and then have a coffee, go outside, go to the beach. There's just a lot of easygoing kind of experience with art that you could stay there and read every label. You could approach it in a lot of different ways. So, yeah.
14: And because the museum is built up to be resilient, to be that high ground above sea level, we didn't want to be a museum on a hill because that doesn't speak accessibility at all or welcome. So what we have is a entire series of terrace landscapes that bring you up through the park with the sculpture, then invite you to linger outside or come inside. It integrates with Riverside Park, and the Vero Beach Museum of Art in its next chapter is just going to be an invitation for all to experience it on their terms.
13: Yeah, absolutely. I mean, right now, the current building, it's kind of fenced up. Even before the construction, it might not have felt like the most approachable building. I also want to just add too, even though you see construction happening and activity happening, we still very much are open. We have some really fantastic exhibitions that I'd love to just spotlight quickly. We've opened them this summer, but I encourage people to come out again and again. They are both solo exhibitions by two different living artists. So one is James Prosek at Work, which is, if you're really interested in nature and wildlife and ideas about how humans perceive nature, I think James Prosek's show would be really exciting for you. It includes over 70 works across sculpture, photography, painting, drawing, printmaking, of works that informed about 30 years of James Prosek's work, who's inspired by naturalists, so Carl Linnaeus, Audubon, others, but he approaches it in a, I think, a really interesting and thoughtful way. And then if you walk kind of through that show and into our next gallery space, you'll see another exhibition that I curated with artist Jill Nathanson's work, which is different in a lot of ways because it's fully abstract than James's works, but there's a lot of interesting dialogue across their shows. So if you come to our daily 2 p.m. tour each day with a docent, I know that they often touch base and walk folks through both shows. That tour is free with admission and is offered every day. They touch on Jill Nathanson's use of color, which also is really one of the foundational pieces of any created work. And so there's a lot of interesting connections between the shows.
14: And before you tell them about what's going on, what we're bringing in as our show in November, I just want to remind folks out there that one of the neat things that happens at the Vero Beach Museum of Art, especially when we have living artists, is that our education team and Caitlin's team, they really coordinate to bring those artists and make those artists available to our members and guests to the museum. And so we've already had Jill Nathanson and James Prosek out with us, and James even stayed for a free Saturday where he helped budding artists of all ages help complete a mural that he painted and they added to. So that was a lot of fun, but they're both coming back. Jill Nathanson is coming back in October to teach an advanced workshop on color. And then she will be touring guests who show up around her exhibition. And James will be doing the same thing. He'll be coming back in a couple of months, and he will be taking folks out to the field to help them do field study and to look at nature from a different point of view. So yeah, it's a great way that we integrate both the exhibitions and the experiences.
13: Yeah, absolutely.
15: I was going to ask about how you guys integrate artists like that. What do you think it means for both the museum goers and the artists themselves to be able to sort of play a role in the exhibit itself?
13: Yeah, I mean, I think it's a dream come true. Again, I think it comes back to there's so much value in art and how you experience it, and getting to see it through the artist's eyes as a viewer and visitor, I think makes it even more exciting and meaningful, because there's a lot of different ways to value and appreciate art, and getting that person-to-person experience. It's one of the reasons why I'm so interested and have studied contemporary art, because you get really a window into how they work, how they think, how they move through the world. So such a great opportunity that they'll be back a second time. And then, you know, with some of our more historical shows, we'll bring in renowned scholars on other materials. So our show that will open this fall, three great landscape artists, Japanese prince Hiroshige Hokusai and Hasu, that will be really in many ways kind of a first for the museum, because it's 19th century Japanese prince, which is really the first, to my knowledge, in its 40-year history at the museum that we've presented this material. And it's curated by Sarah Thompson from the Museum of Fine Arts Boston. This exhibition that I've helped to organize here as a traveling show will be its first presentation in the U.S. It'll open in November. And Sarah Thompson will be here for that opening lecture, opening reception event. But it's over 100 works by these three masters in Japanese prints. And so even though we don't have living artists to consult with and talk to, we have really an incredible scholar who makes the material so enriching and approachable. And I'm really excited to have her here.
14: And a good example, too, about extending that is our public program team, or education team. They've developed speakers for their international lecture series, whose inspiration is the exhibition. So they're bringing speakers from around the world to come talk to our members and others about different facets of Japanese culture and history, just to tie that all together. Yeah. And I think we also have some other public program complementary efforts with the Murakami Museum down in Boca.
15: And Caitlin, so far you said a couple times that there's some people that maybe they're out there that they're uncertain about going into a museum because they don't know what to expect. So when someone does go into the museum, what are some of the things that they end up discovering maybe about themselves or about the art as they walk through?
13: Well, I hope that they're discovering lots of different things. I mean, I talk often about, even when I've given tours, like asking people, what are you interested in? Are you interested in something that looks hyper realistic in terms of viewing the art? Are you interested in process and like technique? Are you interested in something that speaks to the time and history that we're in now? Something from history, maybe the connections between both, the artist's intention, how does it make you feel? How do you think it made the artist feel? There's just so many ways. It's open-ended. And I think any interpretation or viewpoint on an object, whether it's maybe somebody doesn't like something or likes something more, I push them to, and I hope some of the labels and our docents and our community are having engaging conversations of why that is, because that's what's interesting to me. And I hope just gets people thinking more about visual art and how it's all around us. It tells so much about history and about us, so there's not one way to experience it. But I hope that after coming to the museum, have thought about one of those kind of ways of meaning when it comes to art.
15: Excellent. And there's just one last exhibition I want to talk about. The Museum in the Garden lasts through early 2027. How does putting the museum itself in the art gallery change the way people think about the institution?
14: It's a really great question. It's interesting to see when people walk into Museum in the Garden, whether they know it's there or whether they stumble upon it. It gives them an opportunity to walk into what the design team was thinking about and what their inspirations were as they thought about and developed our future museum. And so to think about the design team as artists and to look at some of their raw materials, which I have a nerdy story I can tell you about that, but really to do that and then to see some of the renderings as they came about, talk about process, right? So you've got raw materials, you've got artists, you've got process, and then we have the renderings, right? The real art will be the constructed art when that's done in 2028, but now we've got renderings of what these things will look like, and some of them at full scale. So it's really amazing to see how people walk in there and they go, wow, and that this place that will be their museum, their art museum, is actually a work of art in and of itself. And my nerdy story for you is that about 2 weeks ago, I had the opportunity to go up to the Mashmeyer concrete plant up in Indian River County. And at that plant, they are mixing a unique cement, a unique concrete for Vero Beach Museum of Art. It has materials that come from throughout the state of Florida. It includes Florida beach sand, natural beach sand, Florida shell, and oyster shell. And it's mixed in a certain way. The shells are actually mixed on site at our construction site. And then it's poured cast-in-place concrete. Cast-in-place, which is another form of making it extra durable and strong. And the mix was developed over more than a year period to get it right, both in its strength and its longevity and its beauty. And then they were poured over a 7-month period in different ways to get the process of pouring it correctly and finishing it. So they made tweaks to the mix based on color, finish, and what we end up with now is a gorgeous, kind of harkens back to a limestone kind of, and we hand sandblast on site to reveal the shell. So in and of itself, the architectural walls, which will be inside and outside, because we have these courtyards that are inside and outside our building, same walls, they're going to be a thing of beauty in and of itself.
13: It's a mixed media sculpture.
14: It's a mixed media sculpture. I love that.
13: It is.
14: So, yeah. So when people walk through this exhibition, they really get a chance to feel ownership and feel pride and to realize that our museum, which is situated in a park on the intercoastal, is not going to be created like a museum in a big city. It's going to be as if it were always there, but even more beautiful than what was there before it.
15: I think it's amazing. Art and everything. And I think I'll just leave you two with just one more question. When we're thinking about the future, there's a lot of exciting things on the horizon for VBMA, namely the new campus. So what's your vision for the future of the museum, maybe in 10 years or so?
14: I'll say for me, it'll be a quick question. I really want people to feel like it's their museum. We want to make sure that because we're situated on the barrier island, that doesn't mean that people who are not on the barrier island can't come to our museum. We want to be the museum for our community. We want to be the gathering place for our community. If they come in and learn to appreciate art or connect with a program or a piece by accident, if they've come there for whatever reason that they want, they were walking through the park and found us, whatever it is, I want the community to feel ownership of that museum. I also want to make sure that the region knows what a jewel we have here and gets to experience the outstanding exhibitions that we have and get to see the magnificent collection that we have.
13: Yeah, I think it'll be even more a part of people's routines. And again, we need time with art, time outside. It's so important now. So yeah, in 10 years, I imagine that's just kind of a constant for more and more people.
14: Yeah, I think when the landscape architect was talking about how the outside and the inside comes together and the beauty and all of that, they wanted to provide a place where people could dwell and think, and whether they wanted to gather with others or be with themselves to be contemplative, that this would allow for all of that. And for us, that's the best gift that we can give.
15: Excellent. Well, Caitlin, Suzanne, I don't think I have any more questions for you. Thank you so much for coming on In Focus.
14: Thank you.
12: We've been talking to Suzanne Seldes and Caitlin Swindell of the Vero Beach Museum of Art. 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
23: Coming up on the BBC World Service, Dear Daughter with me, Namulanta Kombo. Yewa from Sierra Leone tells me how she had to leave her home country as a child and returned home determined to raise a daughter who is confident.
24: Do not take life seriously. There are times where I sing, dance. Who cares who's looking? Mm-hmm. It's okay. Life is already hard as it is. Just enjoy.
23: That's after the news.
25: BBC News with Jane Steele. Search and rescue teams in Indonesia have confirmed that a ferry carrying more than 240 passengers has sunk in the Java Sea. Six people are confirmed to have died and more than 100 are missing. Another 100 have been rescued. OpenAI says it will not go public this year because of concerns about the safety of artificial intelligence. Its chief executive, Sam Altman, said it would be an ill-advised time for a stock market flotation given the rapid development of the technology. State media in Iran say an Iranian commercial vessel has been struck in the Strait of Hormuz. The governor of Keshem Island said that one person was killed. Several European leaders are taking part in a two-day summit in Finland's northernmost city of Rovaniemi amid growing concerns about security in the Arctic. It comes at a time when climate change has created viable new shipping routes in the region. Russia has hit Ukraine's main Black Sea port of Odessa for a second consecutive day, injuring five people. Local authorities urged residents to take shelter. A multi-story apartment building was damaged. Police in Nigeria say bandits have kidnapped six imams in the northern state of Zamfara. They're among 1,000 clerics who'd gathered to pray for President Bola Tinubu, who's seeking re-election next year. Police in Turkey have detained several people following raids on gay bars and the homes of LGBTQ activists. One rights group said more than 10 of its members had been arrested. Myanmar's military-backed government says its ambassador to the United Nations has been occupying the office illegitimately for the last 5 years. But the official status of Jor Mo Toon has not changed since the coup in 2021 because the UN deferred the decision on his replacement. BBC News.
26: All the stuff that you guys watch?
27: Yeah.
26: And most of the music in those shows
27: are so old.
26: They're really old, yeah.
27: Like, they came before Adam and Eve.
26: No. They didn't come before Adam and Eve. It's just that they...
27: What?
26: They're not that old.
27: Oh.
26: I just mean like 20 years old, 30 years old.
27: I thought it was 15 million years.
28: Hi, I'm Namulanta Kombo, and that's my daughter Coco, the inspiration for Dear Daughter from the BBC World Service. Yewa has a 9-year-old daughter. That's a similar age to Coco, and her daughter, like Coco, thinks everything is old and that her mum can be embarrassing.
29: So I love to sing, I love to dance. So when if I'm in my car and I put on the music and I'm singing, I just see her try to put the windows up so nobody can hear me.
28: As you'll hear, she's got good reasons for being that confident. even if it does mean embarrassing her daughter a little. We joined Yewa at her work office in Sierra Leone on the most appropriate day for Dear Daughter.
29: Oh, just to let you both know, today is Take Your Daughter to Work Day.
28: Oh.
29: So, yeah, she's in the office. They're having lots of activities right now. Yeah.
28: Oh, that is so wonderful.
29: We both came into the office today. She was so excited to skip school and come to work with mommy.
0: Dear daughter.
1: Dear daughters.
2: Dear daughter.
3: My dear daughter.
5: Dear daughter.
6: Dear daughter.
28: Yewa grew up in Sierra Leone until she was about 7 years old. She told me about her early life in a village there.
29: It was simple. Just get up, go to school. My grandpa had a boat by the water. We never took it out, but we were always on the boat playing. At least my brother and I am a twin. Mm-hmm. My twin was a bit scared to get on the boat. So I still remember those fond memories. And then after that, we moved to Freetown. So after growing up there, unfortunately, there was the beginning of the war, the civil war in Sierra Leone. And because the rebels were like coming into Freetown at that time, because I remember you could hear gunshots in the city. At that time, we were very scared that the rebels would come up to the mountain. So we packed up our stuff and we went back to the village. And it was a really strenuous journey because at that time, my mom, not my dad, actually, my mom was with us with our grandparents and my uncles traveling with all these little kids and, you know, in fear of like what could of the unknown. But we got to the village safely. We stayed there, but we were in constant fear because you would hear that the rebels have attacked this village, this neighboring village. You hear things through the grapevine of people just talking and people running away from different villages coming into your village. So I think my parents decided at that time it was time for us to leave Sierra Leone. We have to leave because it's not safe. I remember even one time we were all sleeping in the bed because we all have like our bundles packed. Everybody had their designated things to carry just in case something happens. You're quick to go pick it up and run into the bushes. So we packed it up and we were walking. So we got into the bus for us to cross into Guinea because we had planned to go to Ivory Coast. But before we get to Ivory Coast, we had to go through Guinea. And I remember there was a checkpoint. We had to like get out of the bus. So they took us all out of the bus and was checking the bus to make sure that we're not taking anything. There's nothing. So I remember the fear, the panic of my mom and just like the sense of relief when we were really allowed to get back in the bus to cross. That journey was not easy as well. It was a very, very hard journey. And I think it's one of the reasons why I admire my mother because of her strength. Just it wasn't safe for herself being a young woman. And then with her young kids, then we're able to finally go to Côte d'Ivoire. We lived in Côte d'Ivoire for quite a while. Abidjan for a while. It was beautiful. We stayed there for about a year and a half. Beautiful. Absolutely loved it. We started to pick up the French. We went to a private school. Life was good. But unfortunately, that also ended because we are hearing rumors about a coup d'etat, a war brewing in Abidjan. My dad was just randomly walking in a mall and he saw this poster. Do you want to relocate to Canada? He didn't think he would get it, but he's like, you know what? Why not? What's there to lose? He went, he applied. Then he got the call saying that like we got accepted. The whole family got a visa to Canada. And then we went and we were all in this big family, this small apartment.
28: How old were you?
29: Around 8, 9.
28: And you settled down. What's life in Canada like for you?
29: My earlier life in Canada was not the greatest experience. It really wasn't. The way how we left Sierra Leone, I think it was just that longing. I was missing home. I think everyone knows this about the Western countries, that sense of community, you can never compare it to what you feel at home. So my siblings, we all just became really close. because of everything that we've been through. And then going to school now, interestingly enough, our experience is very different. My brother, he made friends. He was the cool kid, the cool new kid that everybody wanted to be his friend. But that was not our experience. My sister and I got bullied really badly. The teachers really tried their best to manage the situation, but you can only manage it so much in the classroom. So it followed us in the playground to the point where eating our lunch in the bathroom just so we avoided the kids. It was not a great experience. It was extremely traumatic. And my behavior just drastically changed.
0: You're such a good storyteller, by the way. I hate to call this like, you know, a story, but it's your life. But like the way you tell it is riveting. But fast forward, you have your daughter.
29: Yes.
0: You have your little girl and you're raising her. And then you made the decision to move back to Sierra Leone.
29: Yes.
0: How old was she and what brought that about?
29: Okay. My daughter was 11 months when I moved to Sierra Leone.
0: She was a baby, yeah.
29: Yeah, she was a baby. My daughter's father and I at that time were together. So I moved to St. Kitts, but we're having some challenges. So when I came back to Canada to give birth, I didn't know at that time that I wasn't going to go back. So I gave birth to her. He came for the birth and he was with us for a few months. Unfortunately, we were not able to work out our differences. So I always promised myself that one day I would give myself maybe a year or 6 months to go live in Sierra Leone, to go back to my roots, to see how best I can help my people.
0: Hold on. So your daughter's dad is from St. Kitts.
29: Yeah, he's from St. Kitts, yes.
0: So yeah, so sorry. So you make the decision to move back and,
29: So 2017 December, when I came here, I was only supposed to be a few weeks and then go think about it. I never went back. No regrets. There has not been any moment in my life for the past 9 years. I've been like, oh, maybe I should have stayed in Canada. Maybe I should have had her foundation in Canada. Nope.
0: No, not at all.
29: Yeah.
0: So you've written her this amazing letter.
29: Yes.
0: And I'd love for you to read it.
29: Yes. Okay. My darling daughter. Hi, my love. It's me, your mommy. The same mommy who will embarrass you in public.

0: in the slang of the 1940s, if you wanted to say, I agree completely with you, or what you said is definitely true, you could say, you shred it, wheat. You shred it, wheat.
1: Who said that?
0: Like, you know, somebody asks you to go to the movies with them, and you say, you shred it, wheat.
1: You shred it, wheat?
0: Yeah, yeah, like you
1: said.
0: Are you
1: sure that wasn't just a cereal maker just trying to force a thing on people?
0: Well, it's interesting. It shows up in collections of slang from the 1940s, and then a little bit later in newspapers, I saw it used to mean you figure it out. You know, like, what am I supposed to do with that problem? You shred it, wheat.
1: Okay, gotcha. All right, we'll shred your wheat and your barley and your corn. Give us a call, 877-929-9673. 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
0: You're listening to Away with Words, the show about language and how we use it. I'm Martha Barnett.
1: And I'm Grant Barrett, and we're joined by our quiz guy, John Chinesky. Hello, John.
6: Hi, Grant. Hi, hey, Martha.
0: Hi.
6: It's a pleasure to be back once again. You know, if I had a dime for every time we did a quiz based on rhymes, I'd have enough for a subway ride, maybe. But, instead of doing rhyme time, I thought we'd try something a little different. This is called rhyme and time. In the following answers, the rhyming words are separated by the word and. For example, if I gave you the clue, this is a technique for narrowing the aspect ratio of a widescreen movie so that it'll fit on your TV screen, you might know that that technique is called pan and scan.
1: Oh, yes.
6: Yeah, they pan the movie, they find where the action is, and that's the part they use, pan and scan. So it's going to be blank and blank, and the two words will rhyme. Here we go. Speaking of techniques, it's a technique for courting someone. You take them out frequently for drinks and good food.
1: Wine and dine.
6: Yes, wine and dine. It's a pretty good technique. You're not likely to make many friends with an attitude like this one. You're a pessimist who focuses only on the negative aspects of any situation.
1: Groan and moan, moan and groan, moan or groaner.
6: That's something, but I don't think it's something I've heard regularly.
0: Doom and gloom.
6: Yes, doom and gloom. I would also accept gloom and doom. Both of them are used. Now, you won't make many friends if you're not there for them. It may sound like an advantageous position to be in during a flood, but it really means you need help.
1: High and dry.
6: Yes, high and dry. Very good. A better way to live your life is to be honest and straightforward when dealing with people. Be equitable. Be a parallelogram.
1: Fair and square.
6: Yes.
0: I was going to say true and blue, but no.
6: That's true and blue. We can make that a new thing. I like it. This term is often used for an event where fans can encounter celebrities in person. Now, it sounds a little redundant to me. How can you do the first and not the second?
1: Meet and greet.
6: Meet and greet, yeah. It's you meet someone and then not say hello at least. I don't know. Yeah, exactly. The internet age and spam emails, social media, fake news have given new life to a form of securities fraud. It involves artificially inflating the price of a stock with misleading positive statements and then selling your overvalued shares.
1: Pump and dump.
6: Pump and dump, yes, very good, Wall Street term. It wasn't until Jenny was pregnant with our firstborn that I heard this phrase. The parents who use it are actually doing some good, re-overpopulation.
1: One and done.
6: One and done, yes, exactly. Whereas Jenny and I, we are two and through. That's something I came up with. Now, while this rhyming term can describe several flags, including the flags of Syria, Honduras, Venezuela, Texas, even the U.S., it's typically used as a nickname of the flag of the Confederate States.
1: Stars and bars.
6: Stars and bars. Lots of flags have stars and bars, but that's the stars and bars. Finally, this phrase describes what my jeans have been through. In some places, they're so thin you can almost read through them. In others, you can read through them.
1: Wear and tear.
6: Wear and tear, yes. And on that note, I got to go buy some new jeans. Okay, you guys were great. Take care.
1: Thanks, John. We really appreciate it.
6: Thank you.
1: We'll talk to you next week. Bye-bye.
6: See you then. Bye-bye.
0: And if you'd like to talk with us about any aspect of language whatsoever, call us 877-929-9673 or send your comments and email to words@waywardradio.org.
1: Hello, you have a way with words.
7: Hi, this is Lorelei calling from Wakefield, Virginia.
1: Hi, Lorelei. Welcome to the show.
0: We're delighted to have you. What's up, Lorelei?
7: Well, I was hoping to speak with you about nonce words, N-O-N-C-E. It's not even a word that I knew a month ago, but I play this game every morning with my husband over coffee called the Spelling Bee. It's in the newspaper.
0: Oh,
7: so you're given
0: yeah.
7: seven letters, and you have to come up with as many words as possible using any combination of any of those letters. Whenever the letters N-O-C-E are in play, I always miss the word nonce, honestly, because I had never heard of it, certainly never used it before. So I Googled it, and I discovered that it's an adjective, and it means coined for or used for one occasion, which I thought was hilarious because to me, in my world, nonce is like a one-occasion word. The only occasion I'd ever use it is for this puzzle. So I was wondering if you had other examples of nonce words.
0: So you learned nonce from the New York Times Spelling Bee then, huh?
7: Yes.
0: And that's the only time you see it. Yeah, nonce is not that common a word. It has an interesting origin. It comes from Middle English words that literally mean for the once, forthan anes. And as you said, it involves words that are invented on the spur of the moment just to be used on that particular occasion. Sometimes they just, you know, float out into the ether, and sometimes they stick around. The famous words, it's a novelty word, is frabjous, you know, that Lewis Carroll used in his poem.
7: Jabberwocky. Oh,
0: yes, that's a great one. But there are a lot of those. The other day somebody was asking me for a languagey book. They wanted a recommendation for a languagey book. And I thought, well, that's a perfect nonce word, right? You can't find it in the dictionary, but a lot of times you add a Y to a word and you get something like languagey. And you know what I mean, right? When I talk about a languagey book.
7: Right.
0: Yeah.
7: It struck me that nonce is a nonce word, like it is what it is. Can you think of any other words that kind of are what they are? Like, I suppose, portmanteau actually is a portmanteau. Are there any words that really are what they are?
0: yeah, portmanteau meaning a word that combines a couple of different words, like motel from motor hotel, portmanteau being an old word for suitcase in French.
7: Right.
0: Well, those words are called autological words. I mean, think of the word polysyllabic. That word is polysyllabic or pentasyllabic.
1: Mellifluous, which means smooth like honey.
0: Right. Flowing like honey.
7: Right.
0: Pentasyllabic. Grant was talking about like a mellifluous voice. There's also sibilant, you know, which is a sibilant word, right? It means sort of, you know, having a hissing or whistling sound.
7: Oh, that's a great one. I thought of noun, like noun really is a noun.
0: Noun is a noun. That's a perfect example,
1: good, yeah.
0: Yes. Oh, how about W-E-E? It's a little bitty word.
7: Oh, right. That's perfect.
0: Yeah.
7: Well, thank you. I appreciate the insight on nonce words, and hopefully having this whole conversation about this word will help it stick in my brain so the next time those letters are up, not only can I come up with that word, but also have a conversation about it and what it means and what it is.
0: Good luck with your pangrams.
7: Thank you. I appreciate it.
1: All right. Take care. Bye-bye.
7: Have a good afternoon. Thank you. Okay. Bye-bye.
0: Bye-bye. You can leave us a voicemail anytime, 877-929-9673. Grant, you remember our conversation about blessing boxes, those little free pantries that are stocked with canned goods and other household items for anybody who's in need?
1: Yeah, that was a great conversation. Blessing boxes are kind of the dry goods version of little free libraries where people who have extra canned goods and household items can make them available to the community.
0: Right. They're like little free pantries. And we heard from Joe in Milan, Italy, who told us about something called the Love Fridge, and that's in Chicago, and that's a refrigerator that serves the same function in a community. And it turns out that there have been hundreds of these springing up around the country in the last few years, and in fact around the world. And some people call them freeges, F-R-E-E-D-G-E. And it's the same idea, you know, take what you need and leave what you can.
1: Yes, I've seen that near a church here in San Diego, and my family has left a few items in them.
0: Oh,
1: just when the tiny freezer in our house is a little too full, and we're like, well, this is still good, and we haven't eaten it because it was a gift from somebody else. Let's go put this in the refrigerator next to the church, and maybe somebody else will take it.
0: Well, you can actually go to freege.org, that's F-R-E-E-D-G-E.org, and see a map of these freeges all around the country. We'll see if that word sticks.
1: And thanks to Joe in Milan, who, by the way, communicates with us via WhatsApp, and you can, too, no matter where you are in the world. You can find our WhatsApp contact info on our website at waywardradio.org/contact.
0: Hi, you have a way with words.
8: Hi, good afternoon. My name is John Ballman, and I'm from the Upper Peninsula of Michigan.
0: Great, a Youper.
8: That's right, that's right.
1: Welcome to the show, John. What's on your mind?
8: So I'm a biologist in the region, and I cross a lot of rivers as I drive all around Michigan. And I noticed there's several rivers in Michigan and other Great Lakes states that are named the Carp River. And I believe many of those rivers were named prior to carp being introduced into the Great Lakes region, perhaps in the late 1800s or so. And so I just suspected that perhaps carp meant something else, maybe not specific to fish. And I thought that might be something you could answer.
1: Yeah, so the dilemma is, how were they called the Carp River before there were carp in the United States?
8: That's right. I thought maybe there was a different meaning to the word carp.
1: Yeah, it's kind of like that. Basically, what happened was the Europeans came here, saw some fish that looked like the carp that they knew back from the old world, and just called them carp, even though they weren't actually carp. So you probably know the Latin names better than I do, but so carp are of the family, what is it, Cyprinidae?
8: Cyprinidae, that's right, yeah.
1: Cyprinidae. But there are other common names, and you can find these in like the Dictionary of American Regional English. Fish are sometimes called like silver carp or white carp, but they're not actually carp or cold water carp, humpback carp, and these are not of that family at all. And I actually have something from a book by Virgil Vogel called Indian Names in Michigan, where he specifically talks about the Carp River getting its name in Michigan. And he mentions that it was named for the sucker, which is a type of fish. Maybe you know there, something about
8: that's
1: that.
8: That's right. Yeah, there is a species of carp sucker, yeah.
1: Yeah, so he says the Indians had named it for the sucker. And he writes, but the whites translated the name as carp for fish introduced from Europe. So it was an Ojibwe name originally. So that river in particular was named for a type of fish, but it wasn't the carp, according to him.
8: That makes sense. I had thought perhaps that the word carp meant to pluck, you know, as if you're carping on somebody. And so perhaps when folks relied more on subsistence fishing, it was kind of maybe beneficial to know where they could go and just carp a fish out of the river for, for dinner. But sounds like it has more to do with the species, the carp sucker.
1: Yeah, yeah, and the Europeans did that everywhere they went. For example, the European robin and the North American robin aren't the same bird at all. They just look vaguely alike. And so they called the North American robin the robin just because it looked like the European robin. And the possum and the opossum in the United States and Australia have the similar names just because they both have the pouches and they're both similar. But they're not the same species at all. They just looked kind of alike, so they took the same name. And you'll find that again and again and again. The common names are borrowed over and over again to refer to very different species. And this is, of course, as sure. you know, why we have the Latin names in order to, because the common names only get you so far before there's tons of confusion.
8: Makes sense.
0: Yeah, same thing with plants and flowers, you know. A single flower name can apply to a lot of different flowers as well.
1: I love your question, by the way. I think it's a really interesting question. I love that it gets us into the naming of all of the different places and animals in this country. Just the heritage of this one river, there is some continuance there that we still name the Carp River after a fish, continuing what the Native Americans had done. It's not the same name. It's not the same fish, but there's a little bit of continuance there. So the historical chain of provenance is still present.
8: Agreed. Yeah. There, I guess in addition to carp, there are a number of sturgeon rivers throughout the Great Lakes region. And some of those sturgeon rivers, sturgeon, as you know, are a protected species all around the Great Lakes. And some of the rivers that are named Sturgeon River, there may not be a remnant population in existence there today. But there are sites for reintroduction or rehabilitation. And so some of the names of those rivers give it an idea of what might have been here historically and maybe provides us a goal where we want to get to in the future in terms of species rehabilitation.
1: Mm-hmm. John, thank you so much for your question. As you're driving around doing your work with biology and fish and so forth in Michigan and you come up with other questions, by all means, give us another call, will you?
8: Will do. Thanks for talking with me today.
1: Sure. Take care. Bye-bye.
0: Bye, John.
8: Bye.
0: 877-929-9673. Hello, you have a way with words.
9: Hi, this is Via from Harwich, Massachusetts.
0: Welcome to the show. What's on your mind?
9: I was wondering the origin of to throw someone under the bus, because, you know, it doesn't seem right for it to be someone actually throwing another person under the bus.
0: Mm-hmm.
1: No, not really, does it? Is this something that you've, a phrase you've run across it in your life?
9: I'm in high school. I'm in freshman year. So I hear, like, different phrases all the time. And most of them I understand. But then this one, it's just like, I know what it's supposed to mean, but I don't know the origin of it.
1: And what does it mean in your world?
9: Like, to betray someone.
1: Mm-hmm. Oh, yeah. Mm-hmm. That's a great word for it. Betrayal. High school betrayal is the worst betrayal. throw someone under the bus. You know, I have an entry for that in my 2006 book, The Official Dictionary of Unofficial English. But since I published that book, Merriam-Webster has done excellent research on this topic. Just a really fantastic essay on this. And so I'm going to point to that. We'll link to it on the website. But to summarize the work that they've done, which improves upon the work that I did, they've traced this to British English, which surprised me quite a bit because I hadn't found what they found. But new information is appearing in the digital databases all the time. And they found it used in British politics as a maneuver to kind of to shift blame or responsibility or to gain some kind of control over a political situation. And the best example that they have in print is from 1982. This is in the London Times. And quote, she was in deep trouble, and the lobbies hummed with the prospect of her departure. President Galtieri had pushed her under the bus, which the gossips had said was the only means of her removal. And it's not a literal pushing under the bus. It's a figurative one. And it's exactly like we use it today, even though it's from 1982. That's 40 years ago. It's crazy to think that this expression's been around that long because it feels so contemporary, doesn't it? Used in British politics. As a maneuver to kind of to shift blame or responsibility or to gain some kind of control over a political situation. And the best example that they have in print is from 1982. This is in the London Times. And quote, she was in deep trouble and the lobbies hummed with the prospect of her departure. President Galtieri had pushed her under the bus, which the gossips had said was the only means of her removal. And it's not a literal pushing under the bus. It's a figurative one. And it's exactly like we use it today, even though it's from 1982. That's 40 years ago. It's crazy to think that this expression's been around that long because it feels so contemporary, doesn't it, with the prospect of her departure. President Galtieri had pushed her under the bus, which the gossips had said was the only means of her removal. And it's not a literal pushing under the bus. It's a figurative one. And it's exactly like we use it today, even though it's from 1982. That's 40 years ago. it's crazy to think that this expression's been around that long because it feels so contemporary, doesn't it?

0: information that Merriam-Webster found.
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6: And I'm Martha Barnett.
7: Yeah, please do.
6: Many years ago, I spent some one-on-one time with the writer Barbara Kingsolver.
8: Thank you for having me.
6: She rarely did interviews, but she wanted to publicize a reading that she had coming up.
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6: We'd love to hear the from you or your high schooler.
7: Give us a call, 877-929-9673. 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
6: In Kentucky. And so she agreed to let me profile her for the state's largest newspaper. So I spent a day with Barbara Kingsolver on her family farm in the beautiful
7: Blue Ridge
6: Highlands.
7: What's the best thing about Switzerland?
6: Southwestern Virginia.
5: St. Bernard's.
6: Mountains. And rolling hills. Snow. And lush woods.
5: Lovely
6: lasses.
5: And
6: her family lived in a very
7: But don't you think their flag
6: farmhouse.
7: Is a big plus?
6: And over lunch there, we talked about her most recent book at the time, The Poison
5: Martha.
6: Word Bible, which
5: yes,
6: was a
5: don't make me come over there.
6: Surprise.
5: I've got noogies saved for you.
6: And I remember speaking with such a sense of wonder.
5: Bad jokes.
6: About
5: Martha
6: what
5: loves
6: she
5: them. Send them to Martha at waywardradio.org.
6: That she'd had as a writer, and how important it was to her to use this megaphone that she'd been handed. And the other thing that struck me from that day was her adamant belief that Kentuckians were among the last groups in America that it was still okay to make fun of. Whether it was jokes in everyday conversation or in the mainstream media, people were still getting away with mocking folks from Appalachia for their appearance, for their intellect, and certainly for their dialect.

0: It's a modern retelling of the Charles Dickens novel, David Copperfield, lifted out of England and set down in Appalachia. And like Dickens, King Solver is dedicated to being a voice for people whose voices keep getting drowned out. And the plot of her book follows a similar trajectory. A lot of the characters' names are similar, but I want to emphasize you absolutely do not have to have read David Copperfield in order to appreciate this book. Demon Copperhead stands on its own. And one of the great pleasures of this book is that King Solver has such an ear for the way people in that part of the country speak. And if you're a longtime listener of this show, you're going to recognize a lot of features in Appalachian dialect that we've talked about over the years. For example, people use the word whenever to refer to a single event, like you might say, whenever my dog died. Within that dialect, the word whenever there makes perfect sense. Demon Copperhead is this magnificent, absorbing novel. It's all about connection and loneliness and addiction and hardship and perseverance and finding a way to go on. It, granted, it's one heck of a great read. And for a real treat, listen to the audio version. It's voiced by Charlie Thurston, and he does a terrific job of rendering these characters. They just become unforgettable.
1: That book is Demon Copperhead by Barbara Kingsolver. And Martha, I'm sold.
0: And I'm delighted to say that Demon Copperhead just won a Pulitzer Prize for fiction. We'll put a link to it on our website, and we'd also love to hear about what you're reading, what passages really grabbed you lately. Call us 877-929-9673, or send it to us in email. The address is words@waywardradio.org. Hey there, you have a way with words.
2: Hi, this is Mike Fitzgerald from Madison, Alabama.
0: Hi, Mike. Welcome to the show. What can we do for you?
2: Well, I have been in the Army for a long time. I retired a few years ago, and I'm still supporting the Army. And a term came up recently. I'm like, what is this? But the word is charrette. And usually it sounds like it's some sort of event or some sort of planning type of thing, but I was like, what does this actually mean?
0: Charrette. So how would you use it in a sentence?
2: Usually it's like, we need to do a charrette on this topic or for this operation. I received an email recently where they referred to it as a design charrette.
1: Oh, that's a good clue. Design charrette is a very good clue. And does it happen outside of something that's designy or creative like that?
2: I'm not really certain. I just know that as different events are being planned, sometimes this term gets thrown out there. I think sometimes what happens in the military, different leaders will start using terminology and, their staffs and whatnot kind of just pick up on the term and start using it. I don't know if they're using it correctly or not, but it definitely caught my attention.
1: Yeah, I can see why that would catch your attention, because it's I wouldn't call it alien to the Army, but it definitely came from outside the Army. It comes in this case from architecture, and that's why the word design caught my ear. Because if we can work backward from it, in modern architecture, it's about an intense period of work where students might finish their projects before deadline, or even an architectural event where stakeholders or just a bunch of people who are involved in a project get together to workshop all of the different things they need to resolve and solve all the outstanding issues so that they can move on to the next stage in the project. And so charrette can be either one of those.
2: So as I look back at the most recent email that I see, that's actually kind of the tone of it, that they're trying to work through workarounds and exhaust all opportunities. So that's really interesting.
1: Yeah, but it's even more interesting than that. If we can dig a little bit into the history of the word charrette, before it came into English, it meant little cart. And it came about probably because of these little carts with four wheels that architects would haul their architectural plans around on. So if you imagine these large rolled up drawings that can be kind of unwieldy, and if you have a lot of them, you can't really carry

0: them in your arms. You need some kind of cart. And there was an expression by 1870 in French, se mettre en charrette, which meant to put yourself in a cart, meaning to rush around to finish your work. It was used by architectural students. And charrette itself is one of many words we have in English and in French, which come from a Latin word carus, C-A-R-R-U-S, mm-hmm. which meant car, but not car in the modern automobile sense, but car is a vehicle used for transporting other things. And then we get words like car and chariot and what else, Marth? Carriage and carriageway all come from this word.
1: The military in general has so many terms and acronyms that get, you know, used that I figured it just kind of fell into that category. But yeah, it's really neat that it's got a lot more behind it.
0: Yeah, Mike, I suspect a lot of times the words that come into the Army, you know, as somebody like you who's worked in the military for a long time, you've probably seen this before. A lot of the words that come into the military come from the private contractors. So they'll come from outside the military, from companies that are doing business with the military. And I wouldn't be surprised if that's what happened here.
1: That's great. You know, I think it's, you know, finding out the origins of words, and especially your show, has been really enlightening for me and my family. So we really appreciate what you do, and thank you for taking my call.
0: That's our pleasure. Take care.
1: Okay. Thank you. Bye.
0: Bye-bye.
2: We love those words from the workplace, those things that come up on your job. 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I just have to mention that I will never forget the moment that I realized that the word onion is Zozo spelled sideways.
0: Zozo. Oh,
2: Zozo.
0: Yeah. Z-O hyphen Z-O. So the I becomes a hyphen turned sideways.
2: Right. Just turn your head and Zozo becomes onion.
0: It's an onion headline. You know, the satirical newspaper area woman realizes onion spelled Zozo turned sideways.
2: Share your linguistic epiphanies with us, 877-929-9673, or send them to us in email, words@waywardradio.org. Hello, you have a way with words.
3: Yes, hello, hi.
2: Hi, who's this?
3: This is Jeff, calling from Virginia Beach area.
2: What would you like to talk with us about, Jeff?
3: Well, in a nutshell, I married a foreigner who... originally from Barcelona, but grew up speaking British English. And from my accent, you can tell I didn't. I grew up in Ohio. And right away, my wife, she would pick out this weird, I don't know, to her, a quirk that Americans would say, and they would say this off of combination thing. For example, take the book off of the table, or let's get off of the highway. And because I'm a husband who doesn't like conflict, especially over grammar issues, I just kind of eliminated that of from my way of speaking. And now when Americans say it, it kind of glares at me that it just sounds off to me now too. When somebody says, we need to, you know, get off of the road or get it off of the table. Why do we say of? Is that even grammatically correct? Is that wrong? And we have that double preposition thing in American English. So that's my question.
0: Oh, yeah. So she noticed, because she had the dialect conflict between the British dialect that she learned and your dialect. And that's natural when two dialects come together. I always envision them like two thunderstorms approaching. each one of them, the lightning striking and the thunder booming and the rain falling, and eventually they settle out and there's no difference between the two, and you can't even tell there was ever a storm. And it sounds like that's where you're headed with your language's differences, as you each reconcile your own with the other. So just to reiterate here, the American English speaker would say, I drove off of the freeway. And the British English speaker would say, I drove off the motorway. Right?
3: Right. Right. The motorway. Yeah. Exactly.
0: And it's just simply a dialect difference. That is it. And there's no one better than the other. And this is a really good place to point out that all of the varieties of English spoken everywhere in the world are all descendants of other Englishes that no longer exist, and none of them are the original, including the British English spoken now, is not the original or the first one or the best one or the main one or the most perfect one. And so it's not like British English is the parent and American English is the child. It is the British English spoken today is also a child of another English. And it is also a sibling, just like American English, of an originator. So it is easy for people to get kind of snooty about that and forget that British English has changed dramatically over the centuries, just like American English has. And it is not somehow the purest or best form. So I just, this is a really good place to point that out. But while we're talking about these preposition differences, I want to give you some other differences that you can also be irritated about if you'd like.
3: Yeah, sure.
2: He said he was conflict avoidant now.
0: Ah, what the heck. Americans are more likely to say in back of the house, and British English speakers are unlikely to say that. They're more likely to say behind the house. American English speakers might say, I live on Main Street. British English speakers might say, I live in the high street. But by and large, prepositionally, the two main forms of the two dialects spoken on each side of the Atlantic are astonishingly alike, given how long they've had to diverge. But it's quite easy to make a big show out of how different they are and to parade around those differences as being a really big deal. And except in the classroom, it's not really that big a deal.
3: Yeah. Yeah, I agree.
0: Take care and give our best to your wife.
3: All right. Thanks for having me.
2: Okay.
0: Sure. Bye-bye.
2: Bye-bye.
3: Bye.
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0: Hello, you have a way with words.
4: Hi, this is Ty. I'm calling from Nashville, Tennessee.
0: Hi, Ty in Nashville. Welcome to the show.
2: Hey, Ty.
4: So my question is, let's set a scene here when I was like, let's say 15 or 16, and I'm going to a movie or something like that. My father might pull out a $10 bill and say, here's you some folding money. And to me, this was always different than just money, you know. Wasn't going to save it. It was with the intention upon spending it, you know, go have some walking around money. And I was wondering if there was any kind of cool origin story to that, or if it was regional, or, you know, where that might have come from as an expression.
2: Well, that was nice. Do you have any thoughts about that?
4: I mean, I think my thoughts are is, my whole family was raised in Tennessee, and both of their parents were of the Depression era. And I was thinking maybe folding money was different than regular money. Like, it was money that was meant to be spent. But as far as an origin goes, I'm not too sure.
2: Well, yeah, that's part of it. I mean, he didn't give you coins, right? He didn't drop a bunch of quarters in your hands, right?
4: No, it was never change.
2: Right, right. I mean, it was literally folding money. He literally gave you bills. He, you know, we're talking about the Benjamins here. So that's pretty much it. He was giving you a $10 bill, which has historically been known by a lot of different terms like that involving folding. You can have folding dough, folding stuff. He might hand you what he calls folding matter or folding green. Or green folding, or folding lettuce, you know, which is green, like money, and just plain old folding. It has to do literally with folding those dollar bills. That's
0: folding
2: all
0: cabbage.
2: Yeah,
4: and interesting. I love that it applies to all these other ways that we talk about money. I feel like I never just say the term money. It's always some sort of slang term, and all of it can be folding as long as it's dollars, right?
2: Exactly.
0: And as Martha says, it's the flip side of the other kind of money, which isn't made out of paper. And I guess actually American money is made out of cloth, but acts like paper, where you can refer to it by its physical characteristics. So we talk about it as greenbacks because it's green. But the other kind of money, we could talk about it as clink or jing or jingle or janglers. We could talk about either kind as stackola or stacking money. So we have all these ways of referring to what you physically can do with it, how you can pile it up or how it behaves when it's in your hand or in your pockets.
4: Oh, I love that. I love stacking money, too. It's very interesting.
0: Right. That suggests a lot, doesn't it? You've got a meaningful amount of money. And it's at least 100 years old, Ty. folding money. People have been talking about it as folding money for quite a while.
4: Oh, that is so cool. I didn't realize there would be so much context around folding money.
0: Seriously, yeah. Dude.
2: And it sounds like it brings back some really nice memories for you as well.
4: Oh, absolutely. It has a kind of warm feeling just talking about it, you know, being 16 years old and having a couple bucks in your pocket feeling flush with cash at a movie theater or a mall or something.
2: Yeah.
0: Well, thanks for calling, Ty, and sharing your memories. Appreciate it.
4: Yeah, thank you all so much. Y'all have an excellent day. Make some folding money.
0: Well.
2: Take care.
0: Call us and share your childhood memories. Make sure they have at least a little bit to do with language. That'd be nice. 877-929-9673.
2: Our team includes senior producer Stephanie Levine, engineer and editor Tim Felton, and quiz guy John Chinesky.
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0: Special thanks to Michael Breslauer, Josh Eccles, Claire Grotting, Bruce Rogo, Rick Seidenworm, and Betty Willis.
2: 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I'm Martha Barnett.
0: And I'm Grant Barrett. Until next time, goodbye.
2: Bye.

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6: Windsor Johnston with these headlines. President Trump is attending the Irish Open at his golf resort in County Clare. He's watching the tournament during the final day of his weekend visit to Ireland. Trump was in Dublin on Saturday, where he met with the Irish Prime Minister as well as President Catherine Connolly. Emergency teams in Indonesia are searching for about 130 people after a passenger ferry overturned in the Java Sea. The vessel was carrying 243 passengers and crew members when it ran into severe weather. At least six people have died. Investors on Wall Street are awaiting a critical decision from the Fed on interest rates this week. Markets are pricing in the prospect of a rate hike as inflation remains stubborn. I'm Windsor Johnston, NPR News in Washington.
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0: This is Weekend Edition from NPR News. I'm Aisha Roscoe, and it's time to play the puzzle. Joining us is Will Shortz. He's puzzle editor of the New York Times and puzzle master of Weekend Edition. How's it going, Will?
8: I am great. How are you, Aisha?
0: I am good. Will, please remind us of last week's challenge.
8: Yes, it came from Michael Schwartz of Florence, Oregon. I said, think of a means of transportation in seven letters. Change the fifth letter to a U and read the result backward. You'll get a common Latin word followed by its English synonym. What words are these? Well, the transportation is dog sled. Change the L to a U, and backward you get Deus and God.

0: judgment on their own history, you know, their own selves. And instead they're ceding that authority and that kind of cognitive muscle maintenance to AI. So that's an adult with a full grown brain. Imagine the effects on a brain that isn't even close to being fully developed. And we do have to simply imagine those effects because there is not a ton of research on the use of AI in early educational settings, which is itself a concern. Why is AI being introduced so rapidly in schools without more research and without more peer-reviewed argument in its favor? So that's number one. Number two is social-emotional. This objection is based around the idea that with AI, human interactions are taking a backseat to kids staring at screens and interacting with chatbots. That can have real consequences for social-emotional development. And so that brings us to the third category, the third objection, which is that AI makes things very neat and efficient, and the learning process is not and cannot be neat and efficient. It takes time. It's a series of steps. You can't take shortcuts. And children need to be writing their own stories and drawing their own pictures with their own little hands. And they do not need and should not have a machine to do that work for them because their work is enough.
1: So now this brings me to this question of what can we do about this? You document in your article that the New York City Department of Education had begun soliciting feedback on its preliminary guidelines for using AI in K-12 classrooms, and it included this declaration. The question is not whether AI belongs in schools. The question is whether we will collectively build a system that governs AI to serve every student and every stakeholder. Why do you call this a rhetorical suplex?
0: So the way this conversation is typically framed is that we have one of two choices, that on the one hand, we can decide to just introduce AI into schools willy-nilly with no concern about possible repercussions and have a lot of regrets about it later, or we can do this in a very responsible way and implement AI and education in a way that everyone can feel good about and that will set children up for a bright future where they're not left behind in the great technological revolution that's unfolding, right? That to me is a false binary. I don't think that those are the two choices in front of us. I think the choices in front of us are, does this technology belong in schools or does it not? And I think another binary worth bringing up is where the money is. The proponents of AI in classrooms tend to be the people in the institutions with a material stake in the outcome. The people on the other side of this debate, the educators and teachers and increasingly students who oppose the presence of AI in classrooms, they don't have any material stake in this at all. Their stake is ethical, environmental, cognitive. No one's paying them to stay up late researching this stuff or reaching out to elected officials or organizing or leafleting or coming to protest rallies in the middle of the summer when school isn't even in session. And there's no money awaiting them at the end of this if they succeed. I think that that gets overlooked in our coverage of these issues when it should often be front and center.
1: I have to be totally honest with you. That argument that kids are going to be left behind, I would say 90% of the time when I envision a future that I want for my son, it does not involve him sitting at school on a Chromebook with an AI chatbot helping him write his essays. And I would say there's like 10% of the time when those anxieties and worries that I feel about so many things as a parent creep in. And I worry, what if AI does become super important in his future life, in getting a job? And what if he doesn't learn the things he needs to know about how to use AI and these other kids are way ahead of him? You know what I mean? Like, I just feel like it's preying upon the insecurities that come with being a parent. Do you ever have these doubts?
0: Never. And I'll tell you why. Let's unpack what you just said, because I understand where you're coming from. I really do. Let's unpack it.
1: Yeah.
0: What would he be left behind from? What would the kids on the chatbots and asking Claude questions, what are they getting that your son wouldn't be getting?
1: how to query chatbots, how to ask them things in a way that will get you results, how to put different tools together in stacks so that you're making AI agents who then can do all these tasks for you. This is what I imagine would be the argument for AI literacy.
0: And I think there's a great argument to be made for some of those tasks at the high school level. And I think it's vitally important that students get some kind of early education in the risks of AI, the fact that these are very dangerous tools potentially for children and young people who have mental health issues. We know that there have been multiple lawsuits now related to children who have committed suicide after interacting with chatbots. So that's vitally important, that safety-related education. And I think that can be approached much as we approach sex education, really, at the sixth or seventh or eighth grade level. There's a concept that I love and that I want to learn more about and write about in the future called embodied learning, which is the idea that kids learn better if their learning is embodied. If they're not typing the letters and they just magically appear on the screen, but they're actually making the letters. They're holding the pencil and they understand that when the pencil presses on the paper, it makes a word and the words create a story and they've made it. Their thoughts have been created and made by them into a tangible object that they can then hold up and read. And I think people should feel free and liberated in feeling very sentimental and romantic about this stuff. I would like to romanticize these processes because they're beautiful and they're special and they're perfect the way they are, and they can't be replaced. And so whatever your son is doing that isn't engaging with a chatbot or whatever it might be, it's probably going to be closer to that kind of embodied learning than anything that an ed tech company might be able to give to him. And if we're looking at this in a more bloodless, utilitarian, what am I getting out of this? Well, I think you're getting a more fully developed person who can think for himself, who has confidence in his own ideas, who has confidence in his own mastery and his ability to do things for himself rather than outsourcing them and fostering dependency on an ed tech product.
1: We have covered the various moral panics that have inevitably arisen with the invention of each new technology. Do you think there's a chance that there's an element of moral panic here around AI, or do you think there's something about AI that makes it different?
0: The use of that word panic implies that parents and educators who are concerned about AI are responding in a way that's purely reactive or exaggerated or hasty. And I would use the word emergency. I think that these advocates perceive correctly that this is either an emergency or it has the potential to become an emergency. I would also flip this around and make the observation that the panic can be observed on the other side too. Every time that a pro-AI proponent says your kid is going to be left behind, that smacks of panic to me, because there is so much at stake. There's so much money at stake. There's so much potential wealth and success at stake if AI can be implemented into classrooms at the level that these companies are aspiring to. So no, I don't see moral panic here. I see an appropriate level of concern and action.
1: Jessica, thank you very much.
0: Thank you so much for having me on the show. I've really enjoyed our conversation.
1: Jessica Winter is a staff writer at The New Yorker and author of the article, What Will It Take to Get AI Out of Schools?
2: 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On the Media is produced by Molly Rosen, Rebecca Clark Callender, and Candace Wong. Travis Mannin is our video producer.
3: 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On the Media is produced by WNYC. I'm Brooke Gladstone.
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6: 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WQCS weather. Sun leads the day with clouds building and a chance of showers and thunderstorms later today. High reaches 90. Tonight, a lingering chance of showers and thunderstorms, then turning partly cloudy, low near 73. Tomorrow mirrors today, mostly sunny, then a chance of storms, high 91. It's currently 86 on the Treasure Coast at WQCS.
7: Today on the New Yorker Radio Hour, the activist and former NFL quarterback Colin Kaepernick. Are you saying that teams were willing to suffer a less good quarterback in order to just avoid the political heartache that you might give them?
8: Absolutely.
7: Mm-hmm.
8: And I also think they overblew the thought around the impact that it would have, because I think they only looked at it from the perspective of white fans.
7: Colin Kaepernick is speaking more candidly about just how far the NFL went to silence him and the controversial protest that he kickstarted a decade ago.
8: I had one player that came back and was like, "My owner told me that I can't protest."
7: My owner.
8: And I, like, that was an unfathomable sentence to me.
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9: Live from NPR News in Washington, I'm Janine Hurst. Amid widespread concerns about the safety of AI and after reports the technology went rogue, President Trump today downplayed the risks, saying whichever country wins the AI race wins and that guardrails can be put up. This as the CEO of OpenAI says his company won't have an IPO this year, something analysts had been anticipating. NPR's John Ruich has more.
10: OpenAI's IPO is one of the most anticipated public share offerings in years, and it's expected to be one of the biggest. But in an interview with Fortune, Sam Altman said the maker of ChatGPT is not rushing into it, given events in AI safety lately.
11: Right now would be an ill-advised moment to go public, and we don't feel pressure on that.
10: Pressed on the timing, Altman added this.
11: I would say not 2026, yeah. We got a lot of stuff to do.
10: The AI world has been rocked by recent reports of AI agents colluding together without people in the loop and going off script, even hacking into other companies. Now leading labs, including OpenAI, are talking about slowing the pace of development so safety measures can keep up. John Ruich, NPR News.
9: Delaware is holding its primary this week as voters pick House, Senate, and Attorney General candidates. This less than 2 months to go to the midterm election. Meanwhile, Republicans held an unusual midterm convention last week where President Trump promised $5,000 to each adult U.S. resident if Republicans keep the Senate and House. The goal of the event was to boost enthusiasm among core Republican voters, but as NPR's Mara Liasson says, the news hasn't generated much support.
12: The reaction has been surprisingly tepid, even among Republicans. Some are worried that even if Congress would approve such a payout, because the president can't give away this money himself, it would cost more than $1 trillion, adding to the already historically high national debt, unless it was paid for by raising other taxes or more budget cuts. And then there's the element of whether this promise has any credibility with voters.
9: NPR's Mara Liasson. Xi Jinping visited India for the first time since fighting broke out between the two countries in 2020. He met with the prime minister and says India is its partner, not a rival. NPR's Omkar Kandikar has more.
13: China's president was in New Delhi for the BRICS summit, a group of nearly a dozen countries aimed at countering the West. In a statement, both India and China pledged to resolve their decades-old border dispute. China claims large parts along the Himalayas that India administers. Critics say that since 2020, China's army has cut off India's access to several pastures and patrolling points along the border. Modi did not comment on the allegations of Chinese encroachment, but in recent months, his government has worked to restore trade and travel with China. Omkar Khandekar, NPR News, New Delhi.
9: You're listening to NPR News from Washington. Search and rescue operations are underway in the Java Sea after a ferry overturned last night. Officials in Indonesia say at least six people died. More than 130 others are missing. Michael Sullivan reports at least 100 people have been pulled to safety.
14: Officials say the ferry was carrying more than 240 people when it sank in heavy seas on a trip from Surabaya in East Java to Banjarmasin in South Kalimantan province. Authorities say the captain of the vessel had reported waves of up to 10 feet and issued a distress message in the early morning hours before the ship sank. Officials deployed rescue teams aboard several vessels as well as a helicopter to search for survivors. Indonesia is an archipelago of some 17,000 islands where ferries are a common form of travel. Hundreds of relatives of the missing have gathered at Banjarmasin's Trisakti port waiting for news of the missing. For NPR News, I'm Michael Sullivan in Chiang Rai.
9: In women's tennis, Elena Rybakina won her first U.S. Open title Saturday, beating defending champ Aryna Sabalenka 6-4, 5-7, 6-2. It's the third Grand Slam win for Rybakina and the second this year, both against Sabalenka. And today, in men's play, American Ben Shelton makes his first appearance in the Grand Slam final in New York this afternoon. The 23-year-old black man faces Germany's Alexander Zverev, who won the French Open earlier this summer. No black man has reached the U.S. Open singles final since Arthur Ashe did more than 50 years ago. 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
21: Welcome to The New Yorker Radio Hour. I'm David Remnick. You know, controversies in the world of sports have been making headlines all year. For months now, the WNBA has been drawn into the debate about trans athletes in sports, even though there isn't a single trans player currently in the league. And the NBA is still reeling from a salary cap scandal, broken by the reporter Pablo Torre, that's led to the billionaire Los Angeles Clipper owner Steve Ballmer being suspended from the sport for an entire year. But a decade ago, the biggest controversy in sports, and one that we're still thinking about, surrounded just one athlete, Colin Kaepernick.
22: Is Kaepernick still looking for a job because of his stance on social issues and is kneeling for the national anthem last year?
23: Without a doubt, I think this is a big image blow for the NFL. They have to figure out what side of the fence they're on. Are they supporting the players?
21: Kaepernick had a stunning rise as an NFL star. In 2012, he won the starting quarterback job for the San Francisco 49ers and then led the team all the way to the Super Bowl, a game that they narrowly lost. On the field, Kaepernick was a dynamic dual threat. He could beat you with his arm, could throw long, or he could beat you running down the field. To this day, Kaepernick still holds the record for rushing yards by an NFL quarterback in a single playoff game. But his considerable skills as a player were quickly overshadowed by his decision to engage in protest for racial justice. You'll remember well, he would kneel during the national anthem before games, and that gesture, that protest, generated an enormous amount of backlash, with everyone from his fellow players to future presidents weighing in.
24: You following that story at all?
25: Well, I have followed it, and I think it's personally not a good thing. I think it's a terrible thing. And, he'll, maybe he should find a country that works better for him. Let him try. It won't happen.
21: And Kaepernick paid a price, a really steep price. Even as a star quarterback, after leaving the 49ers, no other team in the league, not one, would sign him. In his new memoir, The Perilous Fight, Colin Kaepernick writes that this wasn't even the full extent of the league's efforts to punish him. So I sat down the other day with Colin Kaepernick to talk about how he feels about football now on the eve of a new NFL season. You were such an all-round athlete as a kid growing up.
8: Yeah.
21: Why you chose football over all the others?
8: There is a camaraderie that's built in the huddle and on the field.
21: That you don't have in baseball.
8: You don't have in baseball. You don't have in basketball. Because, especially as a quarterback, your physical safety is dependent upon 10 other right. people doing their job. It builds this sense of camaraderie and dependence on each other.
21: And you loved it.
8: And you love that element of it. Like there is a brotherhood there.
21: Mm-hmm.
8: Because you know what's at stake, you know what's at risk there, but you go out and you put the work in to be able to accomplish that goal together. And it was hard to find that anywhere else. And football was also culturally very different for me.
21: How right? so?
8: There was a lot more black players. For me being a young black boy adopted into a white family, predominantly white community.
21: So you needed that.
8: I found community in football. And that was also an important element for me.
21: And that seems to be the heart of your origin story, Colin, if I can. That to be adopted by however well-meaning white parents.
8: Yeah.
21: But who were also making mistakes all the time of language, of intent, and you set these out really beautifully in your book. And you have to teach yourself in some way blackness in a way that was not there in the house and kind of in a way teaching yourself. Tell me about that process.
8: Yeah, it's an interesting process because I think one of the important piece for me is I think sometimes people assume like there was a journey to find my blackness. And I just don't view it that way.
21: How do you see it?
8: I knew I was black at a very young age. Like that's,
21: yeah, gotcha.
8: You know, you're black.
21: Right.
8: Society tells you you're black. My parents were very open and transparent about that. Like that wasn't a secret. Where the evolution comes from is putting your experiences as a young black boy into context of larger black society and black history that you don't receive in your own household.
21: Mm-hmm.
8: And for me, largely in Turlock, there were no black mentors. I had a few, but most of them were coaches.
21: And tell me about the town you're growing up in. You're where?
8: Turlock, California, where I grew up, Central California. Yeah. I also tell people when you think about California, normally you think California LA like blue state.
21: Yeah.
8: So you think of LA or San
21: sure.
8: Francisco. Central California is red. So very different environment there. But I think Turlock at that point in time was somewhere, I think it was between like 1% and 3% black.
21: Mm-hmm.
8: So black community, black population, not significant. So for me, I had to figure out how to be able to navigate these situations, these circumstances without really having a guide. And getting older and later in life, and then being exposed to literature like Malcolm X and Baldwin and Fanon and Huey Newton and Angela Davis, mm-hmm. like getting a broader perspective helped put my experience growing up into context, but also helped put it in a broader context of black community and black history that was important to get me to understand systems level thinking.
21: How do you mean by systems level?
8: Think about that in relation to when we talk about policing. Oftentimes there's a positionality of, oh, this was a one-off instance, or mm-hmm. like this was one bad action by a police officer. as opposed to looking historically of policing coming out of slave patrols, mm-hmm. the original intention of policing, why policing shows up much more significantly in black communities than white communities, the relationship and engagement that black communities have with policing, how that feeds into the prison industrial complex. So having a broader perspective around it gave me the insight to understand better why situations and circumstances were happening, as opposed to being like, oh, you know what? That one interaction, like, that was a bad moment. That shouldn't happen.
7: Interactions that you experienced as well?
8: I mean, being pulled over, having police come in our house in college because neighbors called that a bunch of young black men were robbing a house mm-hmm. while one of my teammates was moving out. Mm-hmm. Literally, one of our teammates graduating, and we're helping move some of his furniture. Now, at this point, we had been in this house for over a year.
7: Right.
8: So it wasn't like the neighbors didn't know us or hadn't seen us before.
7: Right.
8: So you deal with circumstances and situations like that. And there's definitely awareness of broader conversation of the black community's relationship with police. But at that point in time, I didn't have the larger understanding or systemic understanding of policing and the intention behind it beyond, hey, they're going to target you. You need to be prepared for it.
7: How about the institution itself of the NFL? You entered the NFL, which in a way, people talk about the monoculture, what's left of the monoculture. It doesn't exist anymore in music, which is more fractured, or movies or anything else. The one thing all television networks want now is the NFL. It is the most galvanizing entertainment that this country has at this moment. You can see it in dollars and cents.
8: Yeah.
7: When you enter the NFL, did you experience racism in the NFL itself, or was that an escape from racism in greater society in some way?
8: Both. It's a complex dynamic because in some regards, you're able to have the benefit of being with other players. NFL is approximately 70% black. So you have community in that regard. By the time you are in the NFL, most players have significant salaries. You're making significant money, well beyond the average. So you then reach a different class status that gives you mm-hmm. different privilege associated with it.
7: How political were you in the beginning when you got into the NFL? And how much, if at all, did you talk politics with other players? Politics writ big, you know, in the broadest sense.
8: Yeah, I would say, you talk about it, but for me, I didn't have the broader perspective around it. So you see it show up in relation to, and we talk about this in the book, it shows up in the combine of, you know, the treatment of players.
7: Explain that, because this is very strange.
8: Oh, it's
7: the combine is where prospective players go to show their, not only how fast they can run or jump to catch a ball, but also they strip down and display themselves.
8: Yes. So the combine is what the public sees, is the on-field performance, the drills, the throwing right. sessions, all yeah. of that. But it's actually a 3 to 4 day event. And a lot of it is you do have moments where you're walking across stage in your compression shorts. They're taking photos of you as part of that, which there's an understanding that this is has parallels to slave auction blocks. Mm-hmm. Like there's no reason for us to walk on stage.
7: And does this occur in any other sport?
8: Not to my knowledge.
7: Not to mine either.
8: And there's quite literally no relevance to it for the ability to perform the job.
7: Did the players talk about that in the moment, or is it only in kind of retrospect that you now think back and think, wait, that was really sick?
8: Players know it in the moment.
7: And what do they say?
8: I mean, it's one of those things that as a college player, at this point, you're probably somewhere between 21, 23.
7: Yeah.
8: You've worked your whole life to get the opportunity to play in the NFL. You know this is wrong, and you have an understanding of, like, this doesn't make sense. Why is this even happening?
7: Yeah.
8: But in the moment that you're about to get drafted, do you raise that and be like, no, I'm not doing that for you, and potentially hurt your draft stock or capital? Do they then say, oh, this guy is undraftable. He's rebellious.
0: He has an attitude problem.
8: Yeah.
0: Bad attitude.
8: He's not coachable. Doesn't listen well. Not a team player.
0: Those are the euphemisms.
8: Yeah. Which really ties back. Oh, oftentimes.
0: Yeah.
8: Which really ties back to you're not obedient.
0: Right.
8: And that within that also comes the interviews as part of the combine, where a lot of the interviews that I had, and they're well documented publicly, they're not asking you questions about your ability to play football oftentimes. There's questions about players' sexuality. Like, are you gay? There have been questions about players and their mothers. Are they prostitutes?
0: Wait a minute. Are you gay? Is your mother a prostitute? We get the questions like that come at you?
8: Oh, I mean, post 2016, players got asked, what do you think about Colin Kaepernick? What is the purpose of that?
0: 2016, the year that you protested.
8: Yes.
0: Police racism and so on.
8: So really trying to get a gauge of, now mind you, all of these are illegal questions to ask, in a labor engagement, but to me, those are questions designed to be able to understand, like, is this player obedient? Are they going to conform? Are they going to be compliant to what we're asking of them? And do I feel like they're going to act in our best interest at all times? And I think the reality for players is, you know, those things shouldn't be happening, but you're also in a position that's like, well, 2-3 months from now, we're going into the draft and we're going to decide where you get drafted, which has direct impact on dollars that you're going to make.
0: And if you don't get drafted, you go back to your hometown and fend for yourself. Yeah. I'm speaking with former NFL quarterback and activist Colin Kaepernick. We'll continue our conversation in just a moment. This is the New Yorker Radio Hour.
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3: Iran has fired thousands of drones and missiles throughout the war. Their targets have included U.S. embassies, hotels, oil and gas sites, and military bases across the Gulf. 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
26: This is the New Yorker Radio Hour. I'm David Remnick. And I'm speaking today with ex-NFL quarterback and activist Colin Kaepernick. Now, as any fan knows, reaching the pinnacle of professional football is incredibly difficult. Even a storied career as a college athlete is hardly a guarantee of prolonged success in the NFL. Just ask Tim Tebow or Johnny Manziel. For Colin Kaepernick, there was yet another hurdle he had to overcome as a pro ball player. Deeply entrenched attitudes about race and even the position of quarterback. Let's continue our conversation.
7: Colin, I'm 15, 20 minutes older than you are. So when I was growing up, black quarterbacks weren't around. I mean, Warren Moon came along and it slowly changed. But it was exceedingly rare, even in college. And I wonder how that affected your psychology as a quarterback. How did that figure into things, that the particular position that you play, the leader position on offense?
8: So there's, for me, one of the mentalities that I have is you have to break boundaries. And we saw instances of this happening, to your point. Warren Moon, Donovan McNabb, Randall Cunningham.
7: Doug Williams.
8: Mike Vick, sure. Doug Williams. Yeah. We see flashes of this, and we see the success. But the abilities were always called into question of black quarterbacks. In part because the quarterback is viewed as essentially the CEO. And the question is, well, should your CEO look like this? Do they have the capability? And there's always a question on the intelligence of black quarterbacks. We see that consistently show up. They'll get all the accolades on physical ability and athleticism and right. being gifted or being a monster or a beast.
7: Right.
8: But when it comes to intellect, it's never the same, adjectives used for white quarterbacks. They're never described as, a student of the game or a field general.
7: Those are white
8: or a coach on the field.
7: Those are white descriptions.
8: Yeah.
7: Yeah.
8: You'll get those for white quarterbacks. Black quarterbacks will not be described that way. Mm-hmm. Historically have not been described that way. Even though the intellectual abilities are still there, they have the athletic abilities in addition.
7: So and you have, as you're developing it at the Niners, you've got a political part of your head, you've got a football part of your head, and then you have this explosion in terms of your career in like, seemingly out of nowhere, I gotta tell you. So he is a pretty casual fan, but oh my God, who's this guy in San Francisco? And then the next year you're in the Super Bowl. You had this really explosive, and at the cost of somebody else's injury, and you appear and have these games where you're throwing 250, 300, 400 yards in the air and running and it, extraordinary. How explosive was your political development or radicalization, call it what you will. What's happening in your mind as we're leading toward 2016 that you're becoming in some way a different person as well as a different level athlete?
8: Yeah, I look at both of those as preparation and putting the work in. The same way on the football side in 2012, people are like, oh, you came out of nowhere. Like, your 10th start is in the Super Bowl. Like, how did this happen? Where did you come from?
7: 15 years an overnight sensation.
8: Yeah, exactly. Yeah, yeah. And it's like, no, this has been years and years of work and preparation and showing up as if I'm the starter, even when I'm not in that position. And I think similarly on the political side is putting in the work to make sure that I am prepared to be able to take the actions that I need to be successful in that space. And that's everything from reading the literature we had talked about, from Malcolm to Baldwin to Fanon to Angela Davis and some of the black radical and revolutionary tradition. But also in doing that, I was auditing graduate classes at Berkeley.
7: What were you taking? What were you reading?
8: The one class that I remember specifically was a class around decolonization and looking at it from a global perspective. And I mean, I was spending time on Berkeley's campuses. I was in these classes. I was doing my own research and studying. I was doing work directly in communities. And this is before ever taking a knee in 2016 and protesting. And again, I think it's similar in the sense that people are like, oh, well, this came out of nowhere. Like, how'd this happen? It's like, no, this has been happening.
7: Yeah.
8: It just wasn't in your face or in the public eye because to me, I feel like you have to do the work. And I think one of the pieces that ties back to this is even in 2012 on that Super Bowl run, one of the pieces that came up as part of that, going back into having a black quarterback, was there was an article written after my second or third start in taking over that I believe it was David Whitley wrote an article that was like, the primary question was, do you want the CEO of your team to look like he just got paroled? You're black with tattoos and you don't fit the mold of...
6: He wrote that.
8: Yes. And that's part of where in 2012 in the lead up to the Super Bowl, that's where Kaepernicking came from, which was a touchdown celebration. Really me saying, I love my blackness. I love my tattoos. Like, you're not going to try to make me feel like I shouldn't be in this position because of that. Why I think that's important is I was trying to push back on those narratives then, but I only had an understanding of it from an individualistic perspective of, oh, you're directly attacking me. The later understanding is, no, you're not attacking me. You're attacking the idea of someone like me in this mm-hmm, position. Mm-hmm. And you're trying to remove the opportunity and the pathway for other black quarterbacks to be in this position by trying to denounce me in this position. And that goes back to like the systems level thinking and think about it from a collective perspective as opposed to just the individual one.
6: Why did you decide in 2016, I've been sitting on the bench for a couple of days, nobody seems to notice during the national anthem, I'm going to take a knee, which people would notice and did notice in the most various and sometimes hysterical ways. So tell me about why you made that decision and what you expected to come out of it.
8: Yeah. So when I first started sitting in 2016,
6: this was in the preseason too, right?
8: This was in the preseason. And at that point in time, we had seen a wave of killings, a continuation of wave of killings of black people. We saw this with Mario Woods in San Francisco. Mm-hmm. We saw it with Alton Sterling in Baton Rouge. We saw it with Philando Castile in Minnesota. And the conversation that was being had more broadly is we have to do something about this. And putting that in context with the work I had been doing on understanding systems, when I walked out on the field and they asked us to rise for the Star Spangled Banner, I had a realization of, well, why do I take pride in this? When historically this country has discriminated against black people, we're seeing black people being killed by police with impunity. Mm-hmm. And if we go further into the Star Spangled Banner, it talks specifically about no slaves shall escape, essentially slavery. And it was a moment of, well, why are we taking pride in this? Like, we need to have a different pathway forward. We need to address this. We need to build safer communities.
6: The actual gesture itself, the one that it reminded me most was John Carlos and Tommy Smith at the 1968, I think it was Mexico City Olympic Games.
9: They came in first and third in the 200-meter dash and then stood on the victory platform with bowed heads, wearing black socks and gloves in a racial protest.
8: Yeah.
6: Was that in your head, that moment, or something like it? Why did you decide to kneel?
8: So we started taking a knee after the third preseason game.
6: And you say because, we.
8: Yes. So I think it's an important context in this because the first three games, I've been sitting by myself.
6: Right.
8: That guy identified by Steve Weiss. And he asked me why I had been sitting.
6: Steve Weiss is?
8: He's a reporter for the NFL.
6: Mm-hmm.
8: And he asked me why after the game. We had a conversation and that led to broader coverage around why I wasn't standing for the anthem. And on the back of that, we're going into our next game and, down in San Diego. And this was our last preseason game and Eric Reed, who was our first round draft pick out of Louisiana, a safety. He was also someone that I constantly competed with early in our early morning workouts. But he was like, look, I'm from Baton Rouge. I care deeply about this as well. I want to join you and I want to be supportive in it. Would you be open to us taking a knee? Because they're saying you're distancing yourself from the team, because it's a way that we could be up front and center. There was a broad narrative around disrespect around the approach of protest, which I think is always a distraction from the actual issue.
6: Right.
8: But it was a way that we can continue this. We're going to try to continue to grow and expand with that, and make sure that it's very clear that the work that we are doing is trying to bring awareness to the issues directly in Black communities.
6: Were you disappointed that more teammates didn't do it along with you?
8: Yes.
6: Were they scared?
8: Yeah.
6: What did they say to you?
8: I mean, I had players that it came back and were like, oh, I talked to my agent about it, or I talked to my family about it. We had players across the league. I remember one, which this is a little bit of a mind-blowing, like, playing this back is a little bit of a mind-blowing conversation. I had one player that came back and was like, my owner told me that I can't protest.
6: My owner.
8: And that was an unfathomable sentence to me.
6: Anybody call you up? Owner, commissioner, saying cut it out? What kind of pressure did you get?
8: They wouldn't explicitly frame it that way. But it would be like, well, have you thought about doing something else? Have you thought about...
6: I'll bet you have.
8: It was always a passive-aggressive, like, trying to redirect, which is interesting because I think the part that stands out to me and really the NFL told on themselves in this situation is I wasn't protesting the NFL. Like there was no point in time that I was like, the NFL, you are the ones doing this. But their reaction was, oh, we have to make this stop. We're going to take an oppositional position. They aligned themselves with Donald Trump in the process.
6: Trump, who of course was running for president that year.
8: For president.
6: And made you a campaign issue. Tell me about that.
8: Yeah. And NFL owners did fundraisers for him, raised millions of dollars. Mm-hmm. And he had Robert Kraft flying on Air Force One with him. Who owns the Patriots. He had Jerry Jones, who owns the Cowboys. There was a reported phone call that was like Trump saying, this is a winning issue for me, essentially fall in line.
6: Colin, I got to ask you, and remember, it is now 10 years after the fact, so maybe it's a little less fraught. Michael Jordan was once asked about why he wasn't more political. And he said, you know, Republicans buy sneakers too.
8: Yeah.
6: Which is a very different approach than Muhammad Ali, John Carlos, Tommy Smith, and a lot of NBA players too.
8: Yeah.
6: I'm asking you to be specific, who let you down in the NFL?
8: Oh, that's a great question. There were players in the NFL, that joined forces with the NFL, in the Players Coalition. And, those were efforts that were led by Malcolm Jenkins and Anquan Boldin and sold the protest out or attempted to. Very real conversations that were had there. I mean, I would say largely NFL players, I don't think collectively responded. I do think there was a missed opportunity there.
6: Did you feel lonely in your efforts?
8: No, because I had great people by my side.
6: Mm-hmm.
8: I mean, whether it's Eric Reed or Kenny Stills, Albert Wilson.
6: Any white players?
8: No.
6: Not one?
8: Aaron Rodgers and Tom Brady came out in support of me and saying that I shouldn't be blackballed and I should be on an NFL team.
6: Mm-hmm.
8: So there was support in that regard in very select instances, but more so around the topic of police killing black folks and trying to address the systemic issues. Very, very limited.
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26: This is the New Yorker Radio Hour. I'm David Remnick, and I've been talking today with former NFL quarterback and activist Colin Kaepernick. In the years since he left the 49ers, he's been unable to play professional ball. He says that the protests that he led, players kneeling during the national anthem to draw attention to police killings of young black men, that cost him his football career. He writes about all of this in his new memoir called The Perilous Fight. For years, Kaepernick maintained hope of staging a comeback, and there were tryouts for other NFL franchises, but ultimately, no one in the league was willing to take a risk on him. And meanwhile, Kaepernick had to maintain his body for the really unique physical punishment that comes with being an NFL player. We spoke recently about the toll the game can take on someone, both internally and externally.
6: Now comes to a murkier part of the story that I've never understood, and I want you to explain it, and you do a good job in your book, but I want you to flesh it out if you would.
8: Yeah.
6: Your career comes to an end, really. It comes screeching to an end. And that's always been mysterious to me. What happened?
8: So after the 2016 season, the 49ers told me that they were going to cut me, Kyle Shanahan and John Lynch. Now, at this point,
6: did they make clear that it was for athletic reasons or extra athletic reasons?
8: They said they were looking to run a different style offense. I think it was a matter of, hey, we're going to get him out of San Francisco. We have a new coaching staff, new GM. This is how we're going to approach it. And they told me they were going to cut me. I didn't get a whole lot of explanation beyond that. Now, as part of that, they said they weren't going to cut me till after the new league year started, which means that free agency would have already kicked off, which means that other teams would have already had selections as far as their quarterbacks and went out and got them. So they said, we're either going to cut you or you can opt out of your contract now.
6: Mm-hmm.
8: So I opted out of my contract so I could get a head start on free agency and looking for another team. They publicly did not disclose that until a later date, which that became a separate narrative of, oh, well, he wasn't in San Francisco because he didn't want to be.
6: Right.
8: Which just wasn't the case. And John Lynch, later after that story had already run rampant, came out and apologized. for not addressing it. What followed on the back of that was no other team had given me a tryout. And I had had a visit with the Seattle Seahawks. They brought me in. They did not do a workout with me. Mm-hmm. Because they said, we already know you're a starter. What they asked me was everything about my political beliefs, the protests, and then ultimately said, you know what, we're not going to offer you to play on the Seahawks.
6: So I think what you're telling me is in the end, people thought, you know what, we don't need this. This guy is too much bother. We'll get our quarterback elsewhere, and we'll just, am I getting that

0: we know you're capable of playing in the NFL. And the NFL prides itself on being a meritocracy. Like right. that is one of the narratives they push. If you're the best, if you're good enough, you'll play. It's actually not true.
1: Are you saying that teams were willing to suffer a less good quarterback in order to just avoid the political heartache that you might give them?
0: Absolutely.
1: Mm-hmm.
0: And I also think they overblew the thought around the impact that it would have.
1: Mm-hmm.
0: Because I think they only looked at it from the perspective of white fans. The part that I think is undercovered is the massive support for the protests and how that continued to grow. And one of the narratives that the NFL continued to try to push out, because it benefited them saying, oh, we're not going to do this because they didn't want to align with supporting black communities was, oh, you're bad for business. Like you're going to hurt the value of our teams. You're going to hurt our ticket sales. You're going to hurt all of these things, which got proven to be demonstrably false multiple times. One, because my jersey went to number one, as far as a seller. Two, in 2018, we did a campaign called Dream Crazy with Nike. And on the back of that, Nike stock jumped approximately $6 billion because of the support from people and communities.
1: And the
0: saying, oh, this is a first time that a company and a corporation has stepped up and supported our communities in this way. Like, we want to make sure that we support that.
1: Right.
0: So that narrative of it being problematic for them just was disingenuous and factually false.
1: So this story really was a moment in time. And a moment in time not only in what I think is the biggest pop culture business that we have, pro football now, but in the greater political world. Everybody knew about it, even non-football fans, and there are some. We're now in a moment, it's now 2026, where the WNBA is known almost as much for its cultural politics as it is for its basketball. You know, you see these very complicated things happening in the WNBA about trans issues and also action on the court between white players and black players. How do you look at the kind of culture war aspect of the WNBA and its racial ramifications? What's going on there?
0: I mean, to me, the WNBA, they have been at the forefront of a lot of the work that has been happening across country. In relation to the protest, the WNBA, they were one of the first movers in supporting. And player supporting.
1: Supporting
0: the protest against police brutality and police killing black folks. And how I think about them is the players within the WNBA, they have been at the forefront as far as athletes in thinking about how they show up beyond just as players. And I think they've done that exceptionally well, and they've shown that time and time again, whether it's the protests, whether it's voting rights, whether it's issues directly in their community. They're navigating some of the attempts at shock value around trans issues right now within the WNBA. But I definitely look at them as leaders overall in the space because of how they've continuously showed up over time and the consistency that they've approached that with.
1: Sometimes people, in terms of your protest, who are critics of it, would say that's just wokeism. You know, that's woke politics. But recently, Alexandria Ocasio-Cortez made a remark on television some Sundays ago that woke one was crazy. I'm sure you saw this play out. What did you think of that?
0: I think it is incredibly important for us to think about the opportunities and environment that we are in currently came about because of the work that people have been doing on the ground for years. And I think the people who are doing work on the ground, I don't buy into woke one or this woke framing because that's not one that's come from the communities that are actually doing the work. To me, that's a

0: political positioning that the right has used to try to say, hey, we don't want to support black causes, or we don't want to support causes that aren't white supremacists or aren't benefiting white men.
1: But this is AOC saying that.
0: Yes, but I also think it's my assumption she has broader political positions.
2: I think you can assume that.
0: And I think some of that probably comes into where she thinks polling is, where she thinks base is, what she has to do to be able to accomplish that. And I said, I think she has done phenomenal work. But when it comes to this woke framing and trying to denounce the work that people have done for years that have created the environment and condition for a Mamdani to come in and be successful, like, that's not something I'm going to denounce the work that people have done. Like, we have to embrace that because that's what's helped get us to this point. That's not to say that doesn't grow and evolve and that doesn't have to happen as part of it. But I don't buy into the framework of accepting how right-wing politics is going to position this.
1: Colin, you come a week after some news came out about the NFL, about CTEs, head injuries, that one in four NFL players will end up with one form or another of a CTE, brain damage, essentially. And I wonder, when you were playing, whether you felt that there was, this was a dangerous thing that you've chosen. You could have been a baseball player. You could have been a lot of things. You're a straight-A student. Did you ever feel that sense of peril?
0: As a football player, you know you're putting your physical well-being at risk every day. That's a known component of it. The part that became more prominent and there was more awareness around and studies started coming out was on the CTE side and the impact that it's having on players' brains. To the point of that study, I would say I think that's very generous framing at 25%.
1: Really?
0: Because there were past studies. I believe there was the one that was done that was 100 players. I believe there was one that didn't have CTE.
1: That was that earlier study.
0: And I believe that one was a kicker. So it was like...
1: you're saying that doesn't count.
0: Not that it doesn't count. That kickers critical part of the football team. But they're not having contact the same way the rest of football players are.
1: When you watch it on TV from a distance, you hear euphemisms like, oh, he got dinged. Or, he's going into the protocol. Like, he's going into some science experiment, which means he likely has a concussion.
0: Yep.
1: You know, and you have these scenes every X times of everybody lining up and praying that their teammate is not paralyzed or dead. Tell me what it's like to play football. What is the pain level like for real?
0: Well, I think there's a few different pieces. Like, one, you build a pain tolerance. Like, that's something that you grow over time. Like, normally the first time you step on a football field, there is a shock to your body of like, oh, I just got rocked. Like, that, right. That did not feel great. And by the time you get to the NFL level, the general equation that people use is it equates to approximately a 35 mile an hour car crash every collision.
1: Every collision. Just slow that down for a second. Every time you're in a play, unless you're getting away with it, unless you get that pass off really quickly, you're in a 35 mile an hour car crash.
0: Yeah.
1: And that's first down.
0: Yeah.
1: Then comes second.
0: And then you have, over the course of a game, called 60 to 70 plays generally. And that's, you do that for 16 straight weeks. That doesn't include preseason. That doesn't include postseason.
1: Or practice.
0: Now it's 17 weeks.
1: And the people watching on TV think the helmets and the shoulder pads, et cetera, somehow protect you. They don't seem to.
0: I mean, they help. They definitely help.
1: Yeah.
0: But there's the pads help disperse some of the force. The interesting part with helmets is they give you a false sense of like safety.
1: Mm-hmm.
0: And you see even with little kids, like you put a helmet on and it's like, all right, the first thing they do is want to run their head into something.
1: Yeah.
0: that still exists when you get to the NFL. But what we're finding now with the studies that have been done is, no, every collision is shaking your brain and every concussion is causing damage. And I think it's a newer factor, a new discovery, in the prominence as far as how it's shown up in the studies that have been done around it. But the part that I don't think is fully appreciated is the level of violence. And we talk about contact sports, like generally. To me, basketball is a contact sport.
2: Right.
0: Like, it's physical. They're playing hard. Like, there's contact there. Football is a collision sport. Like, there is a different level of violence and intentionality behind that. And even as there have been measures to try to make it safer, you still have people that are 300 plus pounds, 250 plus pounds, running full speed and trying to knock your head off. Like, that is part of the intention. And I don't know if there's a safe way you actually do that. Like, right. That's, we adapt for it. You train for it. You try to prepare for it. But ultimately, football, the chance of you getting injured is 100%. You're going to get hurt.
1: Do you miss the game?
0: Oh, of course.
1: You do. For all of that. Course. For all the pain, psychological, political, and physical, you miss the game.
0: Yeah. Now, I don't miss the politics of the NFL.
1: Yeah.
0: But the game of football and going out and competing, and being in the huddle with teammates, as brutal as it is, going through all of the training and preparation and then going out there and trying to accomplish a goal together, that's not something you can replace or replicate anywhere else.
1: They say sometimes that athletes die twice. They die at a very young age when they leave the game that they're in. And then, like the rest of us, their life comes to an end. Did you feel that?
0: I don't look at it as dying twice. What I look at is for me, I have football taken away from me. I didn't get to leave on my terms. And I didn't get to leave because, you're not good enough to play anymore. It was because of the causes I was supporting and the change I was trying to affect. So that makes it a sour, that leaves a sour taste in your mouth.
1: But if you could go back into the game today, somebody gave you a call from the Giants or the Jets, or the Jets could certainly use you. and you thought you were up to it, would you do it?
0: Oh, we'd be suited up and on the field throwing the football.
1: You would?
0: Absolutely.
1: Colin Kaepernick, thanks so much.
0: Thank you.
1: Colin Kaepernick. His memoir, The Perilous Fight, is available now, and the NFL season starts this week, which means it's not too late for the New York Jets to sign him. You can find the New Yorker's column by Louisa Thomas, The Sporting Scene, every week at NewYorker.com. And you can subscribe to the New Yorker there as well, NewYorker.com. I'm David Remnick. Thanks for joining us this week. See you next time.
3: 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This episode was produced by Max Balton, Adam Howard, David Krasnow, Jeffrey Masters, Louis Mitchell, Jared Paul, and Ursula Summer, with guidance from Emily Botine and assistance from Michael May, David Gable, Erica Huang, Elliot Wright, and Alejandra Deckett. We had assistance this week from Pran Bandy. 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
8: 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WQCS weather. Warm morning on the Treasure Coast. Today stays mostly sunny, with a chance of showers and thunderstorms by afternoon. High 90. Tonight brings a chance of showers and thunderstorms, then turns partly cloudy. Low 73. Tomorrow still looks mostly sunny, with afternoon storms possible. High 91. On the Treasure Coast, it's currently 88. At WQCS.
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11: Live from NPR News in Washington, I'm Janine Herbst. President Trump is spending his final day in Ireland, watching the Irish Open at his golf club in Doonbeg. But as NPR's Franco Ordonez reports, when it comes to Trump, golf is never just golf.
12: President Trump traveled from Dublin to his club on the west coast of the island, leaving a wake of controversy after suggesting that Ireland and Northern Ireland be united. The president is focusing today, his final day, on golf, which for Trump is not just sport or recreation. It's also part of his brand, his business, and his politics. Trump often uses presidential trips, including overseas trips, as opportunities to show off his business properties while dismissing questions about potential conflicts of interest. Today, he'll be watching some of the best golfers in the world compete at his club in Doonbeg. Joining him to watch is the Irish Taoiseach, Micheál Martin. Franco Ordonez, NPR News, Doonbeg, Ireland.
11: The Kremlin says Russia isn't ruling out additional U.S.-brokered peace talks with Ukraine this fall. NPR's Charles Maines reports from Moscow that the comments come in the wake of renewed U.S. mediation efforts and weekend fighting that left at least 11 people dead.
13: With Ukraine's air defenses largely depleted, Russia has carried out near daily drone and missile attacks on civilian, energy, and shipping infrastructure across the country. The port city of Odessa has been a particular target as Russia attempts to block exports of grain crucial to Ukraine's economy. Ukrainian President Volodymyr Zelensky has called the attacks an attempt to break Ukraine's resistance. Yet Kyiv has also targeted Russian civilian infrastructure in a bid to bring the war home to Russians. In the latest, Ukrainian drones struck an apartment building in the Republic of Tatarstan and targeted an oil facility in the Krasnodar region, part of a pattern of attacks that have caused fuel shortages throughout the summer. Charles Baines, NPR News, Moscow.
11: Investors on Wall Street are awaiting critical decisions from the Federal Reserve on interest rates this week. NPR's Rafael Nam reports markets, though, are pricing in the prospect of a rate hike as inflation remains stubborn.
14: The Fed has held rates steady throughout the year, even though inflation has remained fairly high. But the rising energy cost because of the war with Iran now has most investors expecting a rate hike when policymakers announce their decision on Wednesday. But it's not a done deal. The Fed has been fairly divided, and some economists believe the Fed may choose instead to keep waiting. A rate hike would come with the midterm elections coming up in November, and it would be the first under Chair Kevin Warsh, who was nominated by President Trump in the hopes that he would lead the Fed into lowering rates and not raising them. Rafael Nam, NPR News.
11: You're listening to NPR News from Washington. In France, authorities are investigating the cause of a train derailment that left dozens of people injured in Normandy. This after a piece of rail was found on the track. Police say it may have been linked to the derailment, and they're looking into whether it was an accident or deliberate. The U.S. Open men's singles final takes place this afternoon at Arthur Ashe Stadium in New York. NPR's Kristen Wright reports an American hasn't won a men's Grand Slam title in more than two decades.
15: American Ben Shelton is taking on the top-seeded player in the men's tournament, German Alexander Zverev. If Shelton wins, he'll end a 23-year drought for the USA. The last time an American man won any Grand Slam singles title was in 2003, when Andy Roddick won the US Open. Shelton, who's 23, was just a baby then. If he captures the tournament's men's title today, he would also become the first Black American man to win the US Open since Arthur Ashe in 1968, for whom the stadium is named. In the women's tournament, Russian-born Kazakhstani Elena Rybakina defeated two-time defending champion Aryna Sabalenka of Belarus yesterday for her first U.S. Open title, putting an end to Sabalenka's 19-match winning streak at the U.S. Open. Kristen Wright, NPR News.
11: Gas and oil prices continue to rise in the U.S. AAA says the average price of gas is $4.31 a gallon. That's up 13 cents in a week. While the gallon of diesel has hit a fresh record of $6.20 a gallon. 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
17: 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I'm Terry Graydon.
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18: To learn more, we turn to Dr. Keith Barr. 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
17: Welcome to the People's Pharmacy, Dr. Keith Barr.
19: Thank you very much. It's great to be here.
18: Dr. Barr, we are so excited to talk to you. I can't tell you how enthusiastic we are about your program, the research that you've done. But let's just turn back the clock to the 1970s, because that's when I was out on book tour with the original People's Pharmacy book. And there was another person out on book tour, Dr. Gabe Merkin. And he had written a book in 1978, and it was all about sprains, strains, and other motion ailments, and he was promoting rice, R-I-C-E, not to eat, but to deal with those sprains and strains. Tell us what rice was all about and why Dr. Merkin several years later reversed that recommendation, and most of the world didn't know that he had changed his mind.
19: Right. So it's a great question. So rice is rest, ice, compress, and elevate. Basically, it's these four little words that come together to say that when you're injured, it's somewhat easy to remove the pain associated with the injury by immobilizing the spot that you injured it, putting on some things that decrease inflammation. So that's where your ice comes in, because you're going to decrease blood flow and hopefully decrease the pressure within those tissues where fluid would accumulate. And that's pressure of the fluid coming in is really what we feel as pain to a large degree. And so this was all about fixing the acute pain associated with the injury. The problem was, and the reason that he reversed himself very quickly, is because all of these sprains and strains and tears that happen are happening to tissues. And those tissues' only job, we call them mechanoparts. These are mechanical tissues. What they're supposed to do is they're supposed to let you run, jump, move fluidly and without pain. The problem is, in order for these tissues to work, they need to be loaded so that rest and compress and elevate was to unload or to take away all of the things that those tissues that we injured, our tendons, ligaments, our cartilage, and our bones, all of those tissues need load in order for them to be the tissues that they are. If we don't have the load, they become what we know as a scar. And so what he realized very quickly is that, yes, it made you feel better in the first, say, 12 or 24 hours, but it meant that it took you a lot longer to actually get back to your activities that you used to do.
17: So, Dr. Barr, I actually want to ask you about something I heard when I was a kid growing up, and my relatives were ranching on the Great Plains, and if they sprained an ankle, they said, you got to be tough and walk it off, which also may not be actually the best approach, but it was definitely different from Rice.
19: Exactly. And so that was kind of the opposite side of things, is you got to be tough and walk it off. You got to go through the pain. And so neither one is perfect. We tend to make things as easy as possible in the hope that what we're doing as we make it easy is we're actually getting it to the point where people can understand it really easily. But when you do that, what you're doing is you're taking out all of the context so that people understand the simple message, but then the context is where the important stuff is. So we do say we're going to keep moving and keep using whatever we've injured, but we don't want to just walk it off in despite the pain. What we want to do is we want to actually put load through it, through these tissues that we've injured, but we want to do it in a way that there is minimal pain associated with it. And our real goal is to get a different type of load than the walking load. Because the walking load, you get a very quick, short little load. So it lasts maybe a third of a second each step that you have when you walk. And that's fine. It's what we call a dynamic load. Those loads aren't great for these tissues, our tendons, ligaments, and cartilage. They're really good for our heart, our skeletal muscle, somewhat for our bone, but they're not great for our tendons, ligaments, the things that we sprain, strain, and tear. And so instead of doing these quick dynamic moves, what we want people to do is we want them to put load through it. We just want it to be something that has no pain associated with it. And as we're doing it, we're going to hold it in the position where we feel the tension through the area that was injured. And we want to hold it for a little bit longer, up to 30 seconds.
17: Okay.
19: And that's really going to be the type of load that's going to be great for these tendons, ligaments,
17: now,
19: and cartilage.
17: Dr. Barr, I need you to explain something to me. When you say load, which you have said mm-hmm. several times in the last minute or two, what are you talking about? And then I want to ask you about what type of exercise you're suggesting. But let's start with, what is load?
19: So it's essentially, when I say load, it means exercise. It means getting kind of that rhythmic component of the exercise, the rhythmicity of the exercise. Each time we hit the ground, we're loading our system on our right side, then our left side, then our right side. So all load is, it's really just your body weight or whatever weight you're lifting. That's what we call our load. That's the load we carry. And so when we're talking about these kind of longer holds, we're talking about holding our body weight or holding a little bit of weight for a longer period of time.
18: We're going to talk about your exercise program in a minute. But first, I want to talk about this idea of trying to fool Mother Nature. Because it seems like a lot of medicine today is sort of counteracting the body's natural response. And so I like to play tennis, and a lot of my tennis buddies do two things to try and fool Mother Nature. First, they start with ibuprofen, maybe a half hour to an hour before they go out on the court to kind of loosen things up or reduce the pain or whatever it is they think they're doing. They figure vitamin I, ibuprofen, will protect them from damage. And then the second thing that they often do, if they have knee problems, which they often do. They'll as soon as they finish with a match, they'll ice up their knees, and they'll put a big ice pack around the knee and elevate it, following again that old Rice approach. And I'm wondering if trying to fool Mother Nature isn't counterproductive.
19: It's absolutely counterproductive. We actually can do experiments in our laboratory where we create these little, what we call engineered human ligaments. So what we do is we get people's, the leftovers of your ACL after you rupture it and you go and get it repaired. We take that piece of ACL, we take whatever donor tissue, a hamstring or a quadricep tendon, we can isolate the cells and we can actually make 3D little tendons and ligaments in our laboratory. We have found that when we treat those engineered ligaments with ibuprofen, they get weaker. We have found that when you block inflammation completely, which is what you're trying to do with your ice, you actually make these tissues much, much worse. So when we try and fool that Mother Nature component, what we're doing is we're treating pain. And pain is a really poor predictor for what your tissue looks like. And so what we try and do instead, and when we do it generally, we block inflammation, all of it, we make these tissues really, really low quality. And so what we actually know now is that there are certain parts of the inflammatory process which are bad for our tendons and ligaments. When we block that very specific thing, we make the tendon better. We make the ligament better. But when we just generally block inflammation using ice or using ibuprofen or other things like that, what we do is we actually make the tissue worse over time. So that means that when I go to pull it now, instead of taking a lot of force to tear that tissue, now it takes maybe 30% less force to tear it. And especially if you're playing tennis, that's not what you want, because you want to know that when you stick your foot in the ground because somebody hit a drop shot, when you do that, you're not going to pop your Achilles tendon. You want those tissues to be as strong as possible when you're playing your sport, when you're doing your activity.
18: So fooling Mother Nature is counterproductive in the case of sprains and strains, and trying to protect your body, you may actually be increasing your risk in the short and maybe even the long term. So what's your advice to my tennis buddies?
19: Yeah, so there's really good evidence that if you just go in, and this is across the board, if I go in and I know that, say, I have a problem with my knee, and I just go and I do a little lunge, and I take some of the weight off of it, so maybe I'm standing beside the bench, I've got a hand on the bench, and I go and I lunge forward, and I feel it's tight through my knee, and I feel my quadricep or my quad or my thigh muscle really trying to work to hold me in that spot. And if I do that for 10 seconds and I let it off and I do it for 10 seconds, those are what are called isometric contractions. And if you do them 10 seconds, three or four times, they have a natural analgesic effect, which means that for the next 3 hours, you don't feel pain. Really, all you've done is you've pumped the fluid out.
17: You're listening to Dr. Keith Barr. He's a professor of molecular exercise physiology at the University of California, Davis.
18: After the break, we'll learn a bit more about those isometric exercises.
17: How do you deal with a sprained ankle?
18: What do doctors and physical therapists say about this approach?
17: We'll also hear about the research that Dr. Barr has conducted on rice.
18: If you're not an elite athlete, will 3LD isometrics help you recover from an injury?
17: You're listening to The People's Pharmacy with Joe and Terry Graydon.
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17: 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I'm Terry Graydon.
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0: Have you ever sprained an ankle or strained a muscle? Did you rely on the old wisdom to rest it, apply ice, use compression and elevation to try and heal faster?
17: Our guest today suggests that such advice might actually slow recovery. His research offers a different approach for healing.
0: We're talking with Dr. Keith Barr, professor of molecular exercise physiology at the University of California, Davis. Dr. Barr leads the Functional Molecular Biology Laboratory.
17: Dr. Barr, you have talked about isometric exercises, and I'm wondering if you could tell us, if someone were to sprain an ankle, for example, what type of exercise would be the appropriate program to use to recover from the sprained ankle?
19: Yeah, that's a great question, and it's really, really common, so it's very useful because these things work also for other tendons that we sprain or we damage. So right after you were to say sprain your ankle, what the best thing to do is to use two types of exercise. One is something that is going to be somewhat rhythmic, where you're moving in a slow but consistent way. And then the other is going to be what you talked about, which are isometric exercises. So let's talk about the rhythmic ones first. So for a sprained ankle, the example of a really good rhythmic exercise is to just have your legs straight out in front of you. Your heel is just maybe off the edge of the couch. And then what you do with your toes is you just try and trace the capital letters of the alphabet. So you just go through and you just move your toes, you keeping your heel fairly steady where it is, and you just rotate through as you draw the alphabet with your big toe. And what that does is that's now moving those tendons and ligaments that were injured. And what that's going to do is that rhythmic movement is going to pump fluid out of the area. So we don't need to compress and elevate to get rid of the fluid. What we do is we pump the fluid out. And as I'm just very slowly with a slow, consistent alphabet that I'm drawing with my big toe while I'm keeping my heel pretty much in the same spot, what I'm going to do is I'm now going to pump any fluid that's coming down into the ankle because of the injury. It's going to get pumped back up towards my heart and is going to get removed from the tissues, and it's going to prevent me from getting the huge amount of swelling that's normally associated with these types of injury. And then what you do also is every once in a while within this, what you do is you go and you figure most people sprain their ankle by turning it to the outside. It's called an inversion sprain. And so basically the outside of the little bony prominence on the bottom, your little outer ankle, goes really close to the floor because maybe we step on something and we roll our ankle out. And so now what we want to do is we just want to trace and hold right where we feel, oh yeah, that's right where it was injured. And a lot of times what we just feel is I like to think of it as if you've got a pot of water that's heating up on the stove, if you take it off, there's a point where you put your hand on it and you go, oh, that's nice. It's nice. And then there's a point where you go, ow, that's hurting. Mm-hmm. What we want is we want the, ooh, that's nice, where you get it to the point where you're like, oh yeah, that's right where I hurt it. I can feel the tension in the little part that I hurt. And now what I'm going to do is I'm going to hold it there. And I'm going to hold it there for 30 seconds. And I'm just going to then slowly go back to doing my my alphabet. And then I'll do that maybe two or three times. And then if I do it in the afternoon, then I go, I'm doing the alphabets as often as I can through the day, because all that's doing is trying to pump the fluid out. And then just twice a day, I'm just going to do those little longer holds where I'm feeling that ooh through the tissue that I've kind of injured. And those two things together are going to let me get the healthy load through the tissue, so it still knows that it has to kind of regenerate as a tendon or a ligament, but it's not going to get any of the damage that you get when you do abrupt movements or you walk or you jump.
18: Dr. Barr, your approach sounds so sensible to me, but old habits are hard to kick. And I remember Jane Brody, who used to write a health column for the New York Times. She was a big advocate of rice back in the 80s or 90s when she wrote about it. And an awful lot of physical therapists and trainers and even orthopedists have been following the rice approach for decades. And so these old habits are so hard to change. You know, they often will tell you, oh, ice it, take a non-steroidal anti-inflammatory drug, and come back and see me next week. And what you're suggesting is maybe that advice, trying to fool Mother Nature, wasn't so hot in the first place. How have they reacted to your research?
19: It's been, obviously, there's a challenge with it. And we do this mostly. The groups that we reach out to are groups where it's mostly elite athletes, because what you have in the elite athlete is they want to get back as soon as possible. Now, there's nothing intrinsically wrong with rice. It will eventually get you better. But when we do experiments in the lab where we actually can take little casts and we can put them on animals, and what we can do is in 3 days or 7 days, I can have so much loss of collagen from the tendons and so much loss of force production from the muscle that it's going to take me 8 weeks to get back that same amount of strength within those systems. So for most of us, if we're not in a rush, okay, for a general population, then rice is perfectly fine. It minimizes the pain. And yes, it's going to take us a really long time to get back to activities that we like to do, but that wasn't really the concern with the rice protocol. It was mostly to take away all as much pain early as it could. When you are somebody who likes being active, and especially as we get older, the one thing that happens as we get older is that we lose our physical capabilities much, much, much faster than people who are younger. So it's not necessarily that we can't get stronger when we exercise, or we can't improve our endurance as we get older and we exercise. What happens is that when we don't exercise, periods of even 3 days, 5 days, 7 days, those have a much bigger negative effect on our ability to do our activities of daily living. We did an experiment in some animals where we basically just made it so that the animals were essentially in bed rest for 14 days. Now, we took young and old animals. When we did the end of the 14 days, they had lost the same amount of muscle mass. But what it was really interesting to us is that the older animals had lost 5 times as much force or strength in that same period of time than the young animals. So it's not that we, say, aren't able to adapt in a positive way. It's just that in the down times, if we're older, we are going to lose more of our function. So what we're trying to do when we take away the rice component is we're saying, look, we need to get back to doing our activities. We need to get back to doing whatever exercise program that we do. My grandmother was always a square dancer. She would go and square dance. There was a period of time when she was older, she was in her 80s, and she got into a little bit of an argument with one of the other dancers, and she stayed away because she was stubborn for a couple of weeks. And when she tried to go back, she wasn't able to actually go back anymore. Those periods of time where we're not able to do our activities, when we are older, are going to have a much bigger impact on our short-term and long-term capabilities than when we're younger. So the big difference is when we don't do rice and we start using activity right away, what the goal is the goal is to get back to our activities much, much sooner so that we can actually continue to maintain our strength and our endurance and our capabilities to be independent, strong individuals.
17: Dr. Barr, I really want to ask you to tell us about one or two people you've worked with to get them back, you know, active quickly. But you said something that really kind of boggled my mind. And you said you essentially put these animals on bed rest. And I'm thinking, were they mice? Were they rats? Were they rabbits? How do you put an animal on bed rest? Can you just tell us that quickly, please?
19: Sure. So it was an experiment that we did with rats, and it's not really bed rest. What we're doing is we're making it so the animal has free use of, they can move around, but they don't have any load on it. So it's like you're in bed. You can still move your legs around, but you're not walking. You're not supporting your body weight. So all we do is we actually take, we can take their tail and we can just hold their back legs slightly off the ground. They can still get around their cage totally fine. They can still eat and drink and play with their, with the other animals in the cage. They just can't put any weight on their back feet. So that's how we do those experiments.
17: Okay. And now, can you tell us, please, about somebody you've worked with and how did that go?
19: Yeah. So we get the opportunity to work with, lots of really great and impressive athletes. And again, this goes back to one of the earlier questions, which is how do other, you know, orthopedists or other people kind of view the idea of this? We're going to load it earlier. And so a good example is I was working with one of the English rugby teams. So in the Super League in rugby, and they had just had a player who he ruptured his hamstring. So basically he was in a ruck and somebody jumped on his back and pulled the hamstring right out. And so the surgeon went in and surgically repaired the hamstring, and the team gets together and we all, and I'm advising, and I said, well, we should try and start loading the day after surgery. And the surgeon was like, we're going to wait 9 weeks until we're going to start loading.
17: And whoa, so we that's had a big discussion. Difference.
19: Yeah, very big difference. So we went back and forth as to why, and then we came to the agreement that it would be 9 days after the surgery. And so we put him on the program. Again, we're using lots of long hold isometrics where he's not producing a lot of force. He's just producing enough force to get load through the tendon so that the tendon cells can actually sense that they're getting pulled. Because that pull is so important for them to do their job, which is to orient in a specific direction and then to start producing this big, huge collagen matrix. And the nice outcome, because we started really early and because he had a good training team with him, he was able to get back in a little over 11 weeks from the injury. And the previous fastest that the orthopedics surgeon had ever had was 16 weeks. And he was really saying that this is the best you could possibly expect. And so we beat that by over a month. So the nice thing to get back to the question as to how people adjust to it is that now anytime we have a conversation with that orthopedic surgeon, they want to start loading as soon as possible. And so that's the kind of success that we've had. I get all kinds of lovely emails from people who find our research online. They've had issues with maybe tennis elbow or golfer's elbow or maybe Achilles tendinopathy. They find our programs. They're able to get back to doing the activities that they never thought they would ever get back to. So those are really beautiful and very sweet emails to get. I usually send them to the research group because those are the types of things that make it a lot of fun to do your research when you see that it directly impacts the health outcomes and the quality of life of people around the world.
18: Mm-hmm. Well, I can only imagine how extraordinary it is for an elite athlete to be able to consult your team and discover that, yes, we can really enhance healing and really speed up the process so you can get back on the court or get back on the field in, you know, a much shorter period of time than you would normally after a surgery. But I'm thinking that so many of our listeners have, you know, some sort of an injury. It could be, as I said earlier, a sprained ankle, but it could also be a knee injury. It could be a shoulder injury for my tennis buddies, tennis elbow. And I'm wondering, you know, how can they learn from your research how to get over that injury faster? Because everybody wants to get back on the court or back playing, you know, golf or whatever their favorite activity is. And for some people, it's just after a knee surgery, they want to be able to get back to walking again in a safe manner. So walk us through, pardon the pun, your approach for people who are not elite athletes, whether it's a sprain, a strain, or something more serious.
19: Yeah, it is a great question. And really what we do, again, we're trying to be creative in coming up with ways that are memorable like Rice. So what we do is we call it 3LD isometrics. And so what that means is low load, long duration holds. And so if I've got somebody who's got tennis elbow, again, what we're looking for is I want you to go and I find something that when you do it, it gives you, oh yeah, that hurts. That tells me, okay, that movement that you just did, whatever you just did that you said, oh yeah, that's what makes it hurt. That's where we can go in and we can decrease the amount of load to the point where you feel the tension without the pain. That's the first key, is we want to feel tension without pain. The most important thing that I think we've discovered in the last 2 or 3 years is that we don't actually, unlike when I lift a heavy weight, if I want to get stronger, I want to lift a heavy weight because that's the only way that I'm really going to get stronger. Mm-hmm. If I want my tendons and ligaments and cartilage to get stronger, actually, if I lift about 50% of what I can lift, that's actually better for my tendons and ligaments than when I lift at 100% of what I can lift. So that's where the low load comes in. So it doesn't matter. I don't, you know, I have a nephew who's 6'5", 6", and he is 250 pounds, but he was playing American football. And he played a defensive tackle. So he would try and grab people as they're running by as fast as they could. So you can imagine that his shoulder has very little left in it. And so when he's doing it, he's this huge hulk of a man. But when he does these exercises for me, he only produces about 7 newtons, which is almost, his arm itself weighs more than that. So it's a very low amount of load, but that's the most he can do before he feels pain.
18: Dr. Barr, we're going to ask you to hold that story until we get back from the break, but I want to hear more about that nephew.
19: Okay.
17: You're listening to Dr. Keith Barr. He's professor of molecular exercise physiology at the University of California, Davis. Dr. Barr leads the Functional Molecular Biology Laboratory and is a leading expert in musculoskeletal health, studying how muscles, tendons, and ligaments respond to mechanical loading and nutrition.
18: After the break, we'll hear how Dr. Barr helped his nephew recover.
17: Does this approach help for other types of injuries beyond sports?
18: Prolonged rest can raise problems. The biggest one is loss of strength, especially for older people.
17: Can we challenge the culture of rest and immobility?
18: Dr. Barr will tell us how he worked with an NBA team to achieve that.
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18: Today, our topic is more efficient recovery from injury. You may have heard of RICE, rest, ice, compress, and elevate, but what if you should actually be moving that injured limb?
17: Are sports injuries the only problems that respond to low load, long duration isometric exercise? That's what our guest means when he talks about 3LD isometrics.
18: Why is this more effective than rest, ice, compress, and elevate? What about plantar fasciitis or carpal tunnel pain? Would they also recover more quickly?
17: To find out, we're talking with Dr. Keith Barr. He is a professor of molecular exercise physiology at the University of California, Davis, who leads the Functional Molecular Biology Laboratory. Dr. Barr is a leading expert in musculoskeletal health, studying how muscles, tendons, and ligaments respond to mechanical loading and nutrition.
18: Dr. Barr, you were just talking about your nephew, and how tall was he?
19: He's about 6'5", 6'6".
18: And he weighs?
19: Like 245, 250 pounds, so he's a big fella.
18: He's a big fella, and if playing football, he did some damage. So what exactly did you do to help him recover?
19: So all we're doing is we're using this kind of these low load, long duration holds. And so what that means is he goes into a position where he can, that's where the pain is. So if you've got, again, your friends with tennis elbow, they maybe take their tennis racket and rotate it so that the head of the tennis racket is in front of their body. And they use their other hand and they just put their hand there and they rotate it back out. What they're going to find is that activates, or that's where the tennis elbow is. And so you just back off how hard you're pushing to the point where you feel the tension still. Oh yeah, that feels good. Remember the ooh, but not ow.
17: Mm-hmm.
19: So you want to go back to the where you're like, oh, ooh, yeah, that's where it's tight. So for my nephew, he's got his arm away from his body and he's just going to push in. And he's just going to push in with, again, I told you it was a very light amount of weight. And all he's going to do is he's, instead of holding it for 2 seconds or doing lots of them. So you see lots of people with like a rubber band and they do lots of these little exercises. We're going to do the same thing, but we're not going to bounce like we have the rubber band. What we're going to do is we're going to push and we're going to hold. And as we're pushing and holding, we're just trying to maintain that tension on the part that's a little bit sore for about 30 seconds. And the reason we do this is because these tissues are really, really, really cool. They have really strong parts and really weak parts. The weak part is the part where the injury is. And the strong part, that's the protective part. So what happens is when we run, we jump, we do anything that is short and fast, all of this tension, all of the load goes through the strongest part. When we hold it, I'm sure all of your listeners will have done, say, a wall sit or a little squat where you try and hold yourself up. And everybody is not able to do it very long because it's really, really hard. Even though we're not really doing anything, we're not moving at all. That's an isometric. All that's happening is the strong part of our tendon is actually getting longer as we hold that tension through those muscles. So the strong part gets longer. And as it gets longer, now the weaker part actually has to take on your weight so that it now is taking all the tension. So all the cells within the weaker part are now getting the signal that, oh, there's tension here. And then what's going to happen is that weaker part is going to get longer too. It's a process called creep. And then what happens when the strong and the moderately strong parts go through creep is the weakest part of the tendon now gets the tension through it. And so what we can do is we can see this experimentally. When we cut through a tendon, if we do these low load, long duration holds, all of the cells within the tendon, or almost all the cells within the tendon, start turning on these genes that say, hey, there was just tension here. When we do short, fast movements, only like 10% of the whole tendon actually senses or starts making the genes.

0: that load, which is going to make our tendon bigger and stronger and healthier, we let it get through the whole tendon instead of only going through the strongest bit. Because the weakest part, that's where the injury is. That's where the pain comes from. But the only way we get rid of it is if we actually get that tension through it.
1: Dr. Barr, that's fascinating. We've been talking a lot about sports injuries, and I'm wondering if there are other causes of injury to tendons and ligaments. Presumably, if there were, they too would benefit from alerting the whole tendon or the whole ligament to get longer and stronger and pay attention.
0: Exactly. So the most common thing that people will know is something like carpal tunnel syndrome or repetitive stress injuries. If you're always typing and you're always doing something, you get this kind of pain associated with it. And a lot of times it's those short, quick movements that we're doing that cause, it's a physical process called jerk. It's not the guy who cuts you off in his car. That's a different kind of jerk. Physical jerk is how quickly we're accelerating in two directions. So where I am, that's my location. The rate of change of my location, that's my velocity. The rate of change of my velocity, that's my acceleration. The rate of change of my acceleration, that's my jerk. So our tennis elbow comes from me trying to swing my tennis racket and the ball going the opposite direction. That gives me jerk through my extensor tendons. When I'm golfing, I get it through the flexor tendons as my golf club hits the ground or hits the ball. When I jump, I get it in my patellar tendon. And that gives me jumper's knee. When I'm typing a lot, I get it in my flexor tendons, and those tendons get a lot of jerk. They're going to swell a little bit. And again, remember what we talked about. That swelling is going to be the thing that's really causing a lot of the pain. And so what we want to do in that situation is, again, we want to just maybe take, say, a stress ball, squeeze the stress ball, and now bring that in a little bit. So you bend or you flex your wrist a little bit and you just hold it there for 30 seconds. Again, all it's going to do, it's going to pump a little fluid out. It's going to give the healthy signal to those cells that they need to actually produce a healthy tissue. And that's going to allow us to overcome those repetitive stress injuries. Another really common one for people is plantar fasciitis. Plantar fasciitis, a lot of times what we want to do is we need to get healthy loads through the Achilles tendon, because plantar fascia is on the other side of the heel bone. And when our Achilles tendon is really tight and really sore, it rotates that heel bone back a little bit, and that gives us that plantar fasciitis. So if we can get those good, healthy loads, those long holds through those Achilles tendons, what's going to happen is that's really going to have a wonderful beneficial effect on that plantar fascia.
2: Dr. Barr, I can't get out of my head your experiment with the rats and the quote-unquote bed rest. Now, as you pointed out, they aren't really in bed. Their tails are up and they can't quite exercise like they normally would. And what you suggested was that when we're immobile or our activities are reduced, it takes a toll. A serious toll, just like your grandma when she didn't go to her dancing, her square dancing, she lost muscle and tendon activity.
0: Exactly.
2: Well, I'm thinking about surgery and how many times people are told, okay, you've had a knee replacement or a hip replacement or you've had some other surgical procedure and you need to rest and ice it and basically stay off that foot. And I can understand why the surgeon would say that. They want it to recover and they don't want you to be in pain. But it seems like if you're going to be resting for a week or a month or 6 weeks, that rest may actually do you harm. Am I mistaken?
0: Not at all. Actually, one of the theories of what they call sarcopenia or age-related muscle loss is that it's not just an age progression where you always are losing 1 to 2% per year. But what it is a repeated catastrophe component where you're going down and everybody's doing pretty well. They're holding on, but then you have a catastrophe. Your strength goes down really abruptly and you don't get it back. And that's really the important part, is we have to work hard to get it back. So when we rest, so I have a colleague in the Netherlands who does these really cool experiments. He puts

0: knee brace on a young person. And he puts it on a young person, and within 5 days, that young person will have lost 2 kilos of muscle mass. And that 2 kilos of muscle mass will take them about 8 weeks to get back. That's a young person.
1: Wow.
0: They can't actually ethically do those studies on older people because they don't know that they're going to be able to get the strength to return completely.
1: Yeah.
0: And so it's really, really important that we don't go through long periods where we're doing nothing. So what we try and do, even when we have, you know, bone injuries or other things where we can't physically load it because it's going to actually, you know, have this really negative effect on whatever we're trying to heal. Now what we're going to do is we're going to be in bed and we're going to use little exercises in bed. That same colleague who can show that he can lose 2 kilos of muscle mass in 5 days, if he just puts little electrodes in to the quadricep muscles and they're still in the cast, but they just stimulate it so that it contracts and relaxes a handful of times a day. That's enough to maintain almost the whole muscle mass.
1: Hmm.
0: So if you're in bed, you just have to do things like you flex all of the muscles of each joint. And what that's going to do is that's going to produce tension. You're not going to move, but that's okay. You don't need, the movement is not really the important part. That effort is the important part. So if I'm trying to bend my elbow with my bicep muscles and at the same time I try and straighten it with my tricep muscle, now what I get all of my muscles are working really hard. My hand will shake a little bit as I do it. And that's a really, really good exercise just to maintain that muscle. So even doing small things like that are really going to be beneficial as we have to be in bed because maybe we have some sort of sickness or we have a bone injury or we have other things that force us to be in bed rest.
1: It sounds like we should really be incorporating some of this information into standard medicine. I'm not sure it has been incorporated yet, but I did want to ask you, let's say I step off a curb and I say, oh no, I sprained my ankle. How do I know that that's what I've done? And when do I need to seek medical attention?
0: Yeah, that's the most important question. Because, again, what you want to make sure of is that when we're doing any kind of activity is that we're not making anything worse. And so the assumption that we make is that we know what the injury is. So if there is a possibility that you've done something to the bone, like broken a bone or fractured a bone, we want to make sure that you get the x-ray to rule that out. And if there is no fracture, then now we can feel free to do our activities. If there is a fracture and they do want you to do something like put your leg in a boot, it's okay. We can do that. But all we have to do is make sure it's one of the boots that comes off. And every time we have a period of rest where we can sit and be in a controlled place, I'm going to take off the boot and I'm going to do a series of loads that all I'm going to do is flex my muscles really hard, or I'm going to push my toe down against the boot. I'm going to pull my toe up from the boot. All of these little types of small low load exercises are going to make it so that when you take the boot off, you are going to actually have healthy muscle and tendon tissue so that as your bone is healing, you didn't simultaneously lose a lot of your muscle mass and strength.
2: So, Dr. Barr, how do we get your message out to every medical school, every physical therapy program around the world? Because in essence, you have turned the old way of thinking that rice is the solution upside down. And how do we begin to change a culture of rest and ice and immobility and compression to just the opposite?
0: Yeah, it's a great question. It's something we think about a lot because I'm an educator and I'm trying to get this message out. And when we have had great success, the people that I'm working with are like, we got to tell everybody. And it's not that we're not trying to tell everybody. It's that it's difficult and the stories are so important. And so, you know, when we look at it, you know, my research team, what they did is they, last year in the NBA, or the year before in the NBA, there were 7 Achilles tendon ruptures. And then my team went and worked with one of the teams that had suffered a high profile Achilles tendon rupture. The thing that is going to make the difference is that the athlete that my team worked with, well, that was the only athlete that came back last year. All of the other athletes are starting to come back now, a full 6+ months later, maybe 8 months later. So those are the types of things that are going to change the narrative. Like, oh, how did this athlete get back? And when those interviews are done and people are talking about, well, we got in and we started loading earlier, we used these types of loads, those types of things, that's what changes the mindset. As in the NBA, everybody's now going to those teams that have had success in bringing their players back faster. And they're saying, hey, what did you do? And they're going to then take that on. And as they take it on, now it's going to trickle down more and more. What we find a lot of times, especially with activity-related things, is when we have a really good story, when there's an athlete who is able to come back or able to thrive and able to do all of these things, everybody wants to know what they did. And that's when we start to change the narrative, because as people learn what they did, then it becomes more obvious that, oh, you know what? This is the same thing that group did. Oh, I'm seeing a pattern here.
2: Well, you know
0: and
2: what,
0: we're all
2: Dr. Barr, good
0: at finding those patterns.
2: We're just about out of time, but when elite athletes are able to get back on the court and back on the field, I think all the rest of us can benefit as well. Thank you so very much for the research you've done and for sharing your thoughts and your research with our listeners today.
0: Absolutely. It's a pleasure being here. Thank you very much for having me.
1: You've been listening to Dr. Keith Barr. He's a professor of molecular exercise physiology at the University of California, Davis, who leads the Functional Molecular Biology Laboratory. 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
2: Lynn Siegel produced today's show. 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
2: 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Read the statement, please.
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5: 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Fort Pierce, Vero Beach, Stewart. NPR for the Treasure Coast. WQCS weather. Afternoon forecast on the Treasure Coast. A hot, unstable day with a high of 90 and a chance of showers and thunderstorms popping up. Tonight, a lingering chance, then turning partly cloudy, low 73. Tomorrow, mostly sunny, then another round possible, high 91. Stay hydrated outside. It's currently 90 on the Treasure Coast. At WQCS.
6: Most people do their best to avoid a cyber attack, but we talked to one man who found a piece of malware, and instead of trying to destroy it, he spent years trying to recreate it.
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11: Live from NPR News in Washington, I'm Janine Herbst. As the leaders behind some of the world's most advanced AI systems are warning that the industry has to hit the brakes amid reports the technology went rogue, Dario Amodei, CEO of Anthropic, published a letter saying he thinks AI, he believes in it, and that it could bring benefits, but he says it's moving too fast. OpenAI's Sam Altman and Elon Musk agreed. Anthropic's researcher Jacob Coxkin quit, later warning on social media that the people building AI, quote, believe it could kill us by the end of the decade.
12: I think the concept of building a superintelligence is, well, it's been likened to summoning an alien species. Thinking about it in terms of an alien mind that we don't fully understand is pretty terrifying, even without any concrete scenario.
11: Speaking there on ABC's This Week, Anthropic is a financial supporter of NPR. President Trump says his midterm convention was a great success, but not all Republicans were enthusiastic about his promise to give every American adult $5,000 if Republicans win in November. NPR's Mara Liasson has more.
13: The Republican response to Trump's new promise was surprisingly tepid. Some members of Trump's party are worried about the price tag. Giving $5,000 to every adult would cost over $1 trillion, adding to the already historically high national debt. And Trump would have to get Congress to approve, since he can't send out checks by himself. There's also the question of Trump's credibility, whether voters believe the checks would actually arrive. Trump has a long list of unfulfilled campaign promises. He's promised to send voters DOGE checks and tariff rebates, as well as promising that inflation and high prices would drop as soon as he took office. Mara Liasson, NPR News.
11: The Republican candidate in Wisconsin's governor's race was forced to swim to safety last night after his plane that he was traveling on made an emergency water landing. Wisconsin Public Radio's Hope Kerwin has more.
14: Republican Tom Tiffany said in a post on X that the single-engine airplane lost power as it approached the Wausau downtown airport. The pilot made an emergency water landing in a lake just north of the runway. Tiffany and the pilot were the only people on board. They were able to call 911 while standing atop the submerged plane, according to Lieutenant Corey Gladden of the Marathon County Sheriff's Office.
15: As the plane began to sink into the water, they were able to move to shallower water, where a short time later they were rescued.
14: Tiffany suffered a laceration above his right eye, and the pilot also sustained minor injuries. Both were treated and released from a local hospital Saturday night. Tiffany's opponent in Wisconsin's gubernatorial race, Democrat David Crowley, said in a post on X that he was grateful no one was hurt and wished Tiffany a quick recovery.
11: Hope Kerwin reporting. 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
13: A documentary on the Israeli military's killing of civilians in Gaza has received the top prize at the Venice Film Festival. But as NPR's Daniel Estrin reports, Israeli officials are contesting the film's allegations.
4: The documentary is called Naza. That's the Israeli military term for collateral damage. The film features 24 anonymous Israeli soldiers who discuss the tracking and killing of Hamas targets and Palestinian civilians in Gaza. The Israeli military said it categorically rejects the film's allegations. It didn't give specifics, but said soldiers' claims in the film do not match their junior level ranking and level of involvement. Former Israeli Prime Minister Naftali Bennett called the film a blood libel. The film's Israeli co-director Yuval Avraham spoke at the premiere.
16: I'm thinking of all the people, the Israeli politicians, the journalists back home who are now attacking this film, denying it without even seeing it.
4: The film got a record 25-minute standing ovation. Daniel Estrin, NPR News, Tel Aviv.
13: In Indonesia, the search continues for around 130 passengers and crew who are missing after a ferry carrying more than 240 people capsized in bad weather in the Java Sea overnight. At least 108 people were rescued and some bodies have been recovered. Authorities say that the ferry lost contact after encountering rough seas and waves up to 10 feet high. Indonesia is an archipelago of some 17,000 islands where ferries are a common form of travel. You're listening to NPR News from Washington.
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18: I was stunned. It was 100% unjustified. It was politically motivated.
19: It's a pain when you have to come in and actually worry about it. Like, oh, who's going to be on the job today?
20: The two missions together cost the American taxpayer about $750 million.
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23: The U.S. and Iran have not come to an agreement on what's been at the heart of this war and decades of conflict, Iran's development of nuclear weapons.
24: Right. This conflict has been on again, off again for years. And while the most recent iteration has been very violent with bombs and blockades, there is a whole other, almost entirely invisible war that the U.S. and allies have been waging with Iran, using cyber espionage, or more accurately, cyber sabotage. You know, computer viruses, malware. Recently, we heard a story about a piece of malware that might have been used in this invisible war that was diabolically cunning. Because it exploited weaknesses in computers, yes, but also maybe in the human psyche. The more I think about it, the more I think this must have driven people insane. But it also might have saved the world from nuclear destruction.
23: We heard about this hack from someone whose job it is to identify computer hacks that could be a threat to all of us.
24: What's your name? What do you do?
25: My name is Juan Andres Guerrero Saade, which is why everybody calls me Jags.
23: J-A-G-S, Jags. His initials are shorter and cooler.
24: Yeah, actually, he is a pretty cool guy. He's got a faux hawk, sleeves of tattoos. He was on track to go get a PhD in philosophy, but now?
25: I'm a security researcher, who I think would be the simplest term. I think some folks would say cyber paleontologist.
23: Cyber paleontologist. Like he digs for the remnants of cyber attacks. Jags works for a cybersecurity company called Sentinel One. It helps big companies like Samsung and the Golden State Warriors and the government protect their computers and networks.
24: Yeah, hacking is a whole industry. And defending against hacks is this whole other industry. Jags just so happens to have the raddest job of all, which is dusting off old malware files buried deep on servers and reverse engineering how hackers got into systems in the first place. And what they did when they got there. So he can figure out how to defend against similar attacks in the future.
23: And JAGS is kind of a big deal. There are actually a couple of pieces in the International Spy Museum in D.C. based on his cyber paleontology work.
24: This is a little crude, but in the Jurassic Park movie, which paleontologist are you?
25: As long as you don't immediately default to Jeff Goldblum. And
24: I was going to go Jeff Goldblum, but I think that he is like a chaos theory mathematician.
25: Which I think fits the bill, right? What the hell do I actually know about paleontology?
24: Right.
23: We met up with JAGS because we wanted to get a peek into the invisible war, because JAGS has made a stunning discovery of a highly specialized, highly sophisticated cyber weapon.
24: Often these weapons don't even get detected. If they do, it's not usually until years later when someone like JAGS comes across an old fragment and tries to reconstruct what top secret mission the weapon was designed to carry out.
23: For JAGS, the fragment he found wasn't even a piece of code. It was just 6 words. It came from a leaked list of malware from the NSA.
24: Yeah, the list came from this tool the NSA had, meant to help NSA operators, while they were hacking into some computer in enemy territory, figure out whether some other hacker was already there. And if so, whether they were friends or foes.
25: Essentially, it'll run all these checks and it's going to give the operator, it's going to give a list of instructions of saying, hey, look, suspicious thing here. We don't know what that is. Known malware, pull back.
24: Like little warning signs. And this was a budding cyber paleontologist's dream. Each piece of malware on that list had the potential to teach you so much about how the world's top hackers were getting the job done. And maybe one would turn out to be an incredibly sophisticated cyber weapon.
23: JAGS, with great excitement, got a hold of this list and started scouring it for something he should start digging into. And one item screamed, look here.
25: There's one, just one line that's like completely different to all the other ones.
24: Okay.
25: And it just says Fast16, nothing to see here, carry on.
24: In all caps.
25: That's it. There's nothing else like it.
24: Fast16 was what the NSA was calling the malware. And the cryptic instruction the agency was giving its operators, not seek help or pull back, simply, nothing to see here, carry on.
25: You can't put that there. Like, it was like catnip, right? It felt like bait. We couldn't let it go. I couldn't let it go.
24: He didn't let it go. He had to know what this thing was. What did it do? What was its target? The NSA seemed to know about it, but who made it? And what was so top, top, top secret that the NSA was resorting to Jedi mind tricks to try to keep its own people in the dark?
23: At this point, JAGS just had the name of this malware, Fast16, just a tibia. But he was able to use that to dig up the rest of the bones. Basically, he rummaged around this like public library of suspected malware until he found it. And eventually, he was able to put together the pieces of the skeleton that is Fast16. But still, when he tried to reverse engineer it to understand what its secret mission was, he couldn't.
25: I worked these like cracked out nights, and very often I'll run into something. I'm like, oh my God, I found this amazing thing. And then by the morning you're like, no, this doesn't work.
24: We call this the Valley of Despair.
25: Oh yes, I have built a home in the Valley of Despair. I'm in the process of gentrifying the Valley of Despair. If any of you would like to join me there, right?
24: After many, many fruitless nights, weeks, months, JAGS had to turn to other projects and had to put Fast16 down. But to remind him of what was not solved, he inked Fast16 on his skin forever.
25: Fast16 has been on the back of my arm for a while.
24: You got it tattooed?
25: Oh, yeah.
24: Where is Fast16?
25: It's here. You can see Fast16 and nothing to see here.
24: Nothing to see here. Carry on. Hello and welcome to Planet Money. I'm Nick Fountain.
23: And I'm Erica Barris. Today on the show, nothing to see here. Carry on.
24: Yeah, JAGS sets out to solve the mystery of Fast16 and finds a cyber weapon with the potential to chip away at our very grasp of reality.
0: 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This is NPR.
24: So, what was this mysterious piece of malware that was so secret that the NSA was using Jedi mind tricks to try to keep their people away from it? And so enticing that security researchers, or at least one overcaffeinated keyboard-wielding security researcher, got it tattooed on his tricep.
25: Theoretical tricep, yes.
23: Jags, said researcher, was pretty blocked. But he knew he had to keep at it because he had a hunch that Fast-16 might reveal important details about that invisible side of the conflicts we read about every day. Like back when security researchers discovered a cyber sabotage operation that blew everyone's mind. It was called Stuxnet.
24: Yeah, Stuxnet is kind of the mother of all cyber sabotage operations.
25: In many ways, my industry is birthed by the discovery of Stuxnet.
24: For those not familiar, Stuxnet was this absolutely bonkers hacking operation that reportedly slowed down Iran's nuclear program back in the mid-2000s. And to hear Jags describe it, it totally redefined what was possible.
25: So before Stuxnet, if you went to these antivirus conferences with a lot of fun gals and guys, the possibility of cyber espionage was discussed as that, as a possibility.
24: It was theoretical.
25: It was theoretical.
24: Wouldn't it be cool? This might be happening.
25: Yeah, you're like, there's no way. People won't. There's value there, of course. And then, you know, Stuxnet is discovered, and you realize not only has this been happening, and at a scale and capacity way above anything we'd ever found before, but it's been happening for years.
23: What had been happening was that Israel and the U.S., allegedly, had used cyber weapons to destroy real-world physical things. They did this by managing to get a thumb drive into Iran and inserting malware into the computer network at the heart of their uranium enrichment program, the system that controlled the centrifuges.
24: And Stuxnet was very, very clever. It spread throughout the network and carefully noted how everything looked when it was working normally, saved that, and then gave the centrifuges instructions to go haywire, speeding up and slowing down and breaking, all while making everything in the computer system look a-okay, look normal.
25: So the operators are hearing that these things are like making these weird noises. They're spinning up. It sounds like things aren't going well in this room next door, but I'm looking at the computer and the computer tells me everything's normal.
23: All in all, Stuxnet reportedly destroyed a fifth of all the centrifuges that Iran was using. It led to nuclear scientists getting fired. And most importantly, it is widely believed to have slowed down Iran's nuclear program.
24: And to the cyber paleontologists of the world, like Jags, when the bones of Stuxnet were dug up, they revealed this whole new age of cyber warfare. But Jags always believed that Stuxnet was just a hint of what was out there.
23: Just a tibia.
25: Clearly, we didn't even know about all the different things they were doing.
23: So, year after year, Jags remained committed to figuring out his white whale, figuring out the puzzle of Fast-16. Who made it? Who were they targeting? What exactly were they doing to that target? And how? But he didn't make much progress. Until earlier this year, for a very this year reason. AI.
24: Yeah, here's why. Jags heads a big team of researchers at his cybersecurity firm. And like everyone else these days, he was wondering, could these new AI tools help us in our jobs? Could they do our jobs? Could they do a job that was so hard even I, Jags, couldn't do it? Could they solve the puzzle that is Fast-16?
25: There is no public guide to solving it. If it's going to figure it out, it's going to have to figure it out just in this little sandbox with a few tools and go, all right, kid, like, what can you do?
23: Jags sent a colleague to oversee these AI tests. That colleague was Vitaly Kamluk, a Belarusian cybersecurity researcher who also has a faux hawk. He lives in Singapore and, according to Jags, is very zen-like.
24: And Jack says Vitaly, like any self-respecting human, he decided to, John Henry style, try to beat the machines.
1: I, being put in that position, would have said, cool, let's go make the AI sweat. And Vitaly, being a much more patient Zen master style dude, he said, well, if I'm going to know if it's doing well, I need to know what this thing does. And Vitaly spent like 2 weeks in a black dark hole somewhere, not answering messages, nothing. I was like, is this guy okay? Like, what happened to Vitaly? And all of a sudden, I get a message from Vitaly, super late, well, I guess, for him.
2: Yeah, it was like about 1 a.m. or so.
1: And he's like, hey, man, like, I need to talk.
2: Jax, yeah, we need to talk.
23: This, of course, is Vitaly Kamluk, reverse engineering legend.
24: He describes you as Zen-like. Do you think that's fair?
2: Zen-like?
24: Yes.
2: Does it make me more peaceful and simple? I hope so, but...
24: But on this call, he was not very Zen-like. Vitaly said he'd done the reverse engineering, and he'd had the AI models double and triple check his work. And now, Jack says, he seemed pretty disturbed.
1: He's like, look, I need you to test me here, but like, all the models at least agree with me, so I now need to talk to a human being. This is Stuxnet-like.
23: Vitaly explained, they're from the same era, the mid-2000s. And even though they don't share any code, they seem to share similar architecture. But Vitaly couldn't figure out what exactly Fast16's mission was, only that it targeted the part of a computer that did complex math.
1: Think of it as like floating point math, like the really, really details-based, hard calculation stuff that most of the time you never deal with. And I've never run into a piece of malware that does that.
23: Jack says he's never seen malware that messed with high precision math. Most spy malware is designed to steal data or, like in Stuxnet, make things go haywire. But this one was basically telling the computer 2 + 2 = 5.
24: So at this point, Jags had found Fast16 buried in a cyber library based on a hunch that it was something to pay attention to. And Vitaly had confirmed it was. Because who messes with math? And maybe more importantly, whose math were they messing with?
1: Who is running high precision calculations back in 2005, doing something so interesting that it got somebody to build a super specific custom piece of malware to modify and mess with their workloads? Everything about this thing screams special. Like, it screams unique. It screams groundbreaking. And I think what's most excruciating about it is that the mystery won't yield.
23: So Jags and Vitaly, still separated by a 12-hour time difference, set out to answer their next question. Whose math was Fast16 designed to target?
24: And pretty quickly, they come upon a major clue. By looking at a rules engine embedded in Fast16's code, like a list of instructions, basically if-then rules. If Fast16 sees something happen on a computer,
1: then it goes, oh, I've recognized this thing. What does my rule engine say? Mm-hmm. Oh, if I find this thing, then I need to change these 6 bytes into these 6 other bytes. If I find this thing, right? But what the hell do those 6 bytes represent?
24: So they start scanning old systems and software from way back in the day, looking for those strings of bytes. Jack says it was like looking through a mathematician's notebook of scribbles for a particular string of numbers, which is not easy. And it's not like old code just exists out in the wild. But eventually they do find a few pieces of software that contain some of those same strings of 6 bytes, which all had to do with complex physics modeling, like how to design a car that'll crumple safely when it crashes or a bridge that will withstand an earthquake.
23: For Vitaly, the idea that someone was targeting calculations that were supposed to keep us safe was incredibly disturbing.
2: Like, do they have limits, really? Like, it's just a new type of kind of evil ideas. I felt that the target was scientists, civil engineers, corrupt their calculation results, and that would eventually produce risks for lives of others. So I was terrified, like, why would people do that?
24: Very soon, they had a breakthrough that kind of answered the question? Jags was searching around for one of those pieces of software. It's called LS-DYNA. It's short for Livermore Software Dynamic Analysis.
25: Something that I run into right away as I'm looking up LS-DYNA is this report by the good ISIS. That's what they call themselves. I don't know what ISIS stands for. It's some kind of think tank. The good ISIS.
24: Institute for
25: something or other. The good ISIS has this report saying, if you look back at this research that Iranian scientists have been publicly putting out, you can see that they were using software that they shouldn't have been using.
24: They knew that these guys had this piece of software, LS-DYNA.
25: Yeah, and what's interesting is the example they put for LS-DYNA is trying to figure out the right explosive materials for nuclear payloads.
23: In other words, this documentation from the Institute of Science and International Security seemed to suggest that the software FAST-16 was supposed to mess with was being used by Iranian nuclear scientists to maybe design nuclear bombs.
24: So that was the software that the FAST-16 malware was likely targeting, telling it, if you find these bytes, change them to these other ones. But why change those specific bytes? What would changing the math in the software achieve?
23: To solve that part of the puzzle, they had to get their hands on that software the Iranian scientists were using, a very bespoke piece of physics modeling software released decades ago, very much not on the App Store.
24: Did you pay for it?
25: No, you can't buy it. You can't just buy it.
24: Uh-huh.
25: And moreover, people don't love it when you're like, hey, do you happen to have a copy of your software from 21 years ago? I'm like, why? I'm like, don't worry about it. Don't worry about it. Just, so you got to get your hands on this thing somehow.
24: And Jags and Vitaly did. And what they found was that FAST-16 was designed to hide in scientists' computers and do nothing. Basically to keep watch, to wait for LS-DYNA to get installed. At that point, it would stay low-key until it saw the computer doing these very specific tests that only someone developing a nuclear warhead would be doing. It had to do with the pressure calculations to simulate a nuclear explosion. And that is when FAST-16 would do its mayhem. At the point when the engineers got near the pressure they needed, FAST-16 would throw those calculations off by changing the math. The old 2+2=5 trick.
23: And furthermore, it was designed to spread from computer to computer.
25: The idea being that if I come to this computer and I run this simulation workload and go, hey, those results don't look right. Let's go try this other computer. And you go and you run it in the other one. That too will give you the right wrong answer.
24: The exact same wrong answer.
25: Exactly. And so the idea was to drive these people nuts, right? Like you go and like it's right math, wrong answer, right formula, wrong answer over and over everywhere you go. And you probably don't know that it's wrong until you then go and try to do another thing with it. And you go, damn it, this thing is not working.
24: Yeah.
25: Right? Like it's devious. The cunning of this attack is truly fascinating because at some point, I think before you ever consider that the computers are wrong,
24: yeah,
25: you almost certainly look at these scientists and go, maybe you guys are clowns. Maybe you guys don't know what the hell you're doing.
23: Jags and Vitaly were flabbergasted by the sophistication and the technical prowess of this malware from decades ago. Not just the codey parts, but also the deep knowledge of nuclear physics.
24: And after so many late nights of being haunted by FAST-16, Jags and Vitaly were finally able to announce in April of this year that FAST-16, which they'd started looking into on a hunch, was indeed a major cyber weapon, whose mission seemed like it was to sabotage Iran's nuclear development program. Was it worth the wait?
25: Oh, absolutely. I mean, walking around with this like bag of open questions, right?
23: Yeah, there are still some unknowns. Number one, we don't know definitively that this was targeting Iran. For example, North Korea also had nuclear ambitions at that time.
25: You look back, you go, well, North Korea was having a whole lot of problems with their missile program back then. We don't know where all these things were being used. We just know of one target that they definitely used this kind of stuff against, which is Iran.
24: You're that confident?
25: Let's put it a different way, right? We've never, ever, ever, ever, ever, ever, ever heard of anybody doing this kind of cyber sabotage anywhere for anything other than the Iranian nuclear program in the same era as when FAST-16 is developed.
24: Thing number two we don't know, who did this? It has echoes of Stuxnet, which is widely reported to have been deployed by the U.S. and Israel. But when we reached out to the NSA and the CIA and the Israeli Defense Forces and asked them, was FAST-16 you? They didn't deny it.
23: They didn't confirm it either.
24: Yeah, that's true, too. The IDF never got back to us, and the others said basically, sorry, but we have nothing to offer you on this.
23: Jags, for his part, also checked in with them.
24: Before you publish, do you reach out to the U.S. and Israeli intelligence community and ask them, are we going to blow your cover?
25: Yeah. Yeah, but I won't go too far into that, right? Like, most of the time, we are good collaborators and good friends.
24: Do these meetings happen in person? Was there any pushback this time?
25: No.
24: Meaning, we're not worried about you blowing our cover, you weird paleontologist. This stuff is 20 years old.
23: Right. And the third thing we don't know is why the NSA wrote, in reference to FAST-16, the instructions, nothing to see here, carry on. Was that like with a wink?
24: One day, when this stuff is declassified, we might get an answer to all three of those questions. But we're much less likely to figure out, did FAST-16 change history? Jack says he sure was deployed because he couldn't have found it otherwise. But like, did it slow down Iran's or someone's nuclear program? Did it bring them to the bargaining table?
23: Yeah, did it prevent nuclear war?
24: And the last enduring mystery, how did FAST-16 mess with the minds of the scientists who encountered it? Like, I have this picture in my head of the nuclear scientists in Iran working on this project of intense national significance. Presumably, their boss's boss was constantly giving updates to Iran's president or the Ayatollah. And these scientists would have been doing their experiments right and then infuriatingly getting the wrong answer. Is epistemological warfare what you would call this?
25: If I had called it that, they would have said I was just being pretentious. I wouldn't have allowed myself that as a repentant philosopher.
24: Yeah, but as a repentant philosopher.
25: Yeah, sure. I think epistemological warfare is a fascinating way to frame it.
24: Break that out a little for me.
25: Well, I think the we take for granted how much we take for granted. Certainty, people think that certainty is a matter of coherent deduction, that somehow you're sitting here and you have this perfect cohesive worldview. That's not actually how it works. That's not how anything works. If you questioned everything in your life, you would be paralyzed, right? If you questioned that when you get out of bed, you don't know if like the floor is going to hold you, right? You wouldn't be able to function.
24: Jags told us about an interaction he recently had with Vitaly that kind of brings this home. They were in Singapore, where Vitaly lives, on their way to a hacker conference to present their FAST-16 research.
25: He gets us on a train and he goes, oh, look, it's a driverless train. The train just, I can't remember. We were talking about something to do with FAST-16. He stops and he goes, I mean, this is precisely the kind of system that you would degrade with this kind of attack. You know, there was a collision. And they said there was no cyber attack involved. And then we look at each other and we go, you kind of shrug and you go, well, as far as we know.
24: Right. What I find fascinating is that these experts who spend their lives staring at computers, who know their capabilities more than anyone, are also some of the most skeptical people when it comes to trusting computers. Does that ever get to you?
25: No. Huh? No, I don't know. I'm telling you, man, I'm not wired quite the right way.
24: To me, questioning everything does seem paralyzing, but they seem well attuned to life in the computer age, life in the time of epistemological warfare. If you are an intelligence operative who has info on a clandestine operation and want to tell me about it, you can reach me at, who am I kidding? You know how to find me. episode was produced by Willa Rubin and edited by Marianne McCune, with editing help from the great Jess Jang.
23: It was fact-checked by Charlotte Isidore and engineered by Kwesi Lee. Alex Goldmark is our executive producer.
24: I'm Nick Fountain.
23: And I'm Erica Barris. This is NPR. Thanks for listening. So, Guy Raz, I'll hand it over to you. What do you have coming up today on How I Built This?
3: Thank you, Erica. Well, today on the Advice Line, I'm joined by Damon John. He is the founder of FUBU and one of the illustrious sharks on Shark Tank. 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
3: Hello and welcome to the Advice Line on How I Built This. I'm Guy Raz. This is the place where we help try to solve your business challenges. And if you're building something and you need advice, give us a call and you just might be the next guest on the show. Our number is 1-800-433-1298. Send us a 1-minute message that tells us about your business and the issues or questions that you'd like help with. And make sure to tell us how to reach you. All right, let's get to it. Joining me today is Damon John. He's a longtime judge on Shark Tank, of course, a speaker and an author, and the legendary founder of the streetwear clothing brand FUBU. Damon, it's great to have you back on the show. Welcome back.
26: Yeah, thank you. Thanks for having me. Appreciate it.
3: So when we first had you on, this was back in 2018, you told the incredible story of how you were working at Red Lobster in your 20s and trying to start your own business, and this was in the early 90s. And how you came up with the idea of creating a clothing brand, the brand that, of course, would become For Us, By Us, or FUBU for short. That brand became a huge hit, and the story of how it happened is just incredible. And as always, for anyone listening who has not heard Damon's episode of How I Built This, you should absolutely listen to it. Damon, you know, over the years, you've worn tons of different hats. But I'm curious, I mean, as a Shark Tank judge, right, you have seen hundreds of pitches by early stage founders. What tends to grab your attention in a pitch? Like, what are you personally looking for in a founder or in their brand or company to make a decision on whether to invest?
5: Well, you know, I'm listening to the story and seeing if it's a play for me. Will I add value? Can I either reduce costs or increase sales by what I'm doing? If not, my money is just as good as anybody else's money. Right. But now when I get out into the founder, did they create this because they had a pain or they were trying to bring a customer joy? What is the backstory to the failures that they've had, and how they still decided to overcome that failure because they knew that the solution or the pain they were solving with somebody else was something bigger and better? Mm-hmm. And then of course, do they know their market, their audience, their numbers? And then finally, is who are they? Can I trust that they will make the right decision? They're problem solvers, that people could look past the company and look at who founded the company and want to buy into their story, because that company may move from selling socks to underwears to lotions to something else. And is that person constantly the one that people are going to trust to take them down that route of telling them that story? So I always ask founders to say, you know, if you can't answer why me, why now, and why this, then you have a me too product. But you have to at all times of your career be able to say, why me, why now, and why this?
3: Yep. It's great advice.
5: So I want to ask you a question, if you don't mind.
3: Please. Yes.
5: You know, when did you start the podcast?
3: 10 years ago, Damon.
5: What made you realized 10 years ago, lately it's probably like the last four years that people started to say, well, CEOs are the new rock stars. But what drove you to want to get into the heads of people like me and Mark Cuban and Barbara and, you know, all these people?
3: I think at the core of it, Damon, it's because they are some of the most dramatic stories you can tell, right? Building a business has all of the core elements of a drama, right? Of a movie. There's triumph. There's failure. There's catastrophe. There's loss. There's joy. You know, and everything in between. And so I think that for me, initially, it was about the drama and the stories that I could tell through business, through the prism of business. But ultimately, I also knew that there was all of this wisdom, this, you know, like we'll call it collective wisdom. Mm. And so I felt like there was a need to harness that wisdom, right? And to basically give people the playbook. I mean, there is no one single playbook, right? And there's no guarantee, but if you could find out how people solved their mistakes and sort of navigated the challenges that they faced, then you might have a better chance at solving a similar crisis or challenge when you face it.
5: Well, keep doing it, man. Good stuff. Thank you for having me. I appreciate what you're doing.
3: Thank you for being on. Damon, are you ready for to take our first call?
5: Yeah, let's go.
3: Okay. Welcome, caller. You're on with Damon John, Shark and founder of FUBU. Tell us your name, where you're calling from, and a little bit about your business, please.
4: Hi, Guy. Hi, Damon. It's an absolute honor to be here with you guys today. My name is Christopher Navarro, and I'm calling from Chicago, Illinois. I'm one of the co-founders of Sabora Mexico Salsas, along with my mom, Marlene, and my dad, Sergio. At Sabora Mexico, we're on a mission to put flavor back into salsa through authentic family recipes, bold flavors, and, of course, a little bit of heat.
3: Amazing. Thanks for calling in. So tell us a little bit about the salsas. You got, how many flavors do you have?
4: So we have, it's about 9 salsas, with our like bestseller being an avocado free guaca salsa.
3: Wow. Wow. Wow. And tell us a little bit about the origin story.
4: Yeah, of course. So, our business started in 2024 officially, but I mean, it really goes back much, much more than that. On my dad's side, my grandma, she had a taqueria in Mexico, and my dad growing up there, that's where a lot of our recipes kind of originated from. And then from there, you know, when we immigrated to the U.S., we were fortunate enough to bring all of those here. I actually ran a taqueria here for about a year before the building closed. But in 2024, my dad was finding himself without a job, unfortunately. And my mom had the idea like, hey, you know, people love your salsa. People love your food. Let's give this thing a chance. And we found some farmers markets and we kind of went from there.
3: And tell me a little bit about your sales. Like, what are you guys expecting to do this year?
4: Yeah. So, this year we're expected to do around $340,000, in sales. So this is our biggest year to date.
3: Wow.
4: Yeah, it's about double what we did last year. So
5: very nice.
3: That's amazing. All through, mainly through farmers markets.
4: Well, yeah.
3: Congrats.
5: Wow.
3: Good work.
4: Thank you.
3: Before we dive in a little further, what's your question for us?
4: Absolutely. So how do you know when you've truly outgrown the business model that got you started? You know, farmers markets for us have been an incredible way for us to build our brand, maintain strong margins, but they're becoming increasingly labor intensive and harder to scale. How would you decide when it's time to move into retail or maybe another growth channel without expanding too early?
3: Damon, 340 grand in farmers markets alone, pretty good for this year. But they, you know, are they ready to expand? How do you know?
5: That is a good question. How much time is it taking up of your time? Because you do not want to abandon what's really making you, because you're getting more than you're getting the sales. You're getting the investment in a community. You're building a great community. I don't think the jump is to go to retail. So by the way, when you go to retail, you do four times the amount of work for half of the reward, right? Yeah. Because, you now have to deal with buyers. You have to become a vendor of record. You have to ship it. And by the way, the larger companies have put more people out of business than they put them in business, because they have their own criteria on what you have to solve. So give you an example, if you're making a bottle of salsa for four, you're selling it for about 10, to your regular Farmer's Day market, you probably have to make it for three and sell it for five, so they can sell it for 10.
3: Yeah.
5: Right. So that's one of the problems. So how do you expand outside of the farmer's market, but not yet take on the big obligation of large box retail? So a couple of options are you go to small mom and pop stores. Those are the great operators. They're selling your goods, telling you what they like about it, not liking about it, paying on a credit card right away. They don't need terms and everything else. And then, of course, live selling and selling direct to consumer online. I would start dipping my toe in there, but do not, don't ignore the golden goose just yet. And I don't think you should ever totally ignore the golden goose.
3: Yeah, I think that's great advice. I agree.

0: that is $9, and then we have a 12-ounce that is $12.
1: I'm sure the margins are pretty good on that. And as Damon mentioned, once you go into wholesale, you're selling for a lot less than that, and you're making less than that. Where I completely agree that I think that you don't want to give up the farmers markets where you're really interacting with customers, hearing their feedback. But I do think that you want to start talking to as Damon mentioned, smaller proprietors, maybe start with some natural grocers, food stores, smaller independent shops in Chicago, where you can start to test the waters out, you know, and learn how quickly the inventory turns. Go and sample in those stores when you have a chance. And then if that works, then you would want to pitch a bigger regional grocer.
0: That's really interesting. We have had some people, you know, living down the street from me is kind of our local bodega, for lack of a better term. And I've gifted them some salsas and they love it. And they're, you know, they're excited to get the product in there. But I've been very hesitant, just because, you know, you hear it so often, like you want to get into the big stores, but at the same time, you do hear those kind of horror stories of just the amount of work and, you know, the small margins of what happens. So I've been kind of conflicted, you know, which route to take on that.
2: The mom and pop stores are always much better. The big stores go to the mom and pop stores to look at what is moving. They're always going to be better than anybody else because you're talking directly to the owner proprietor. You know, the kid who's putting out the product in Sprouts is busy on Instagram thinking about where they're going to go to college next. You know, they're not telling the story. You know, the mom and pop stores were the ones who made FUBU. People walked in there and they said, you want Nike, that's fine. But these four young men are busting their butt and it's quality goods and it's moving faster than Nike and I'm even buying a piece.
0: That's really interesting. And I appreciate the information. That's really helpful. And I already have my eye on a couple. So I'm really excited about getting to work on that.
1: Great. Christopher Navarro, the brand is called Sabor Mexico. Thank you so much for calling in. Good luck.
0: Thank you, guys. Have a great day.
1: Thank you. Thank you. All right, we're going to take a quick break, but we'll be right back with another caller. Stay with us. I'm Guy Raz, and you're listening to The Advice Line right here on How I Built This.
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1: 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I'm Guy Raz. 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
8: Hi, Guy. 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
8: My name is Seema Sangavi, and I'm calling from the Niagara region, just outside of Toronto, Canada. My company is Cooks Who Feed. We ethically produce kitchen linens with a meal give back. We collaborate with well-known chefs to design products for our retail line, and we also create custom linens for businesses, mostly in hospitality and tourism. Today, we've provided around 2 million meals to those in need through the sale of our linens.
1: Awesome. Welcome to the show, Seema. So this is not a non-profit business. It's a for-profit business, but it's a social enterprise.
8: Correct. Yes, very much a for-profit business, but we're all about doing things the right way and making sure we're not harming the planet and we own our own production facility just north of Delta.

0: Valley. We actually hire women from the surrounding villages who don't usually have opportunity and train them to be seamstresses and provide them with a safe, fair place to work.
1: And how long have you been in business?
0: It's been about 6 years now.
2: Very good.
1: Okay. 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
1: Yeah, these are nice. I'm looking at your website right now. Seema, what percentage of your sales right now are B2B versus direct to consumer?
0: About 75% are B2B right now. So we work with small, like, restaurant groups. We work with celebrity cruises, so large businesses, and even culinary schools as well.
1: You're working with celebrity cruises. That's great. I've got tons of questions for you, but before we dive in further, what is your question for us?
0: So my question is, we really want to focus on growing our B2B side of the business because that's where we've seen the most growth. It's repeatable, like working with businesses that require aprons to run their business. And they're more larger volume sales. So how do we convince them to switch vendors? This is my question.
1: All right. Damon, John, I want to bring you in. Questions, thoughts for Seema before we dive into her question?
2: Well, as any customer, what is keeping them up at night? You know, vendors don't often switch because you're better. They switch often because the old guy or girl they're dealing with seems to start getting a little risky. And they feel that you're a safe progression of where they can go. Sometimes it's why Bombas socks is the most successful product in Shark Tank history. Sometimes it's you can brag about two things, what you've done with us and how you've helped somebody else get a meal. And that can be in your communication.
1: Yeah. Have you been able to identify businesses that are aligned with the mission, where the mission will matter? Like some Michelin restaurants, it may be really important to them. It may be a part of the story they want to tell. How much of that are you doing to identify businesses that are really, that where this could really matter as part of their story?
0: Yeah, I mean, we've really just tried to focus on the higher end tier, because I've noticed that that's where there is already a focus on sustainability and social responsibility. But that mostly just comes from the F&B space, right? Like, they're looking at, where are we sourcing our ingredients? And for the conversation then for me is, okay, well, it's great that you're looking at that from, you know, the food and drink standpoint. However, what about all your kitchen linens? Like, why are you using polyester? Why is it made in China? Mm. You know, so you're obviously giving back to your local community. That's great. We can help you do that even further. And that's by purchasing something you're already purchasing. And we've been very good at meeting the price, if not beating the price, while having the impact.
1: Damon, just one question though. I mean, 75% of her sales right now are B2B. My instinct is, don't discount direct to consumer, right? I mean, Bombas is a direct to consumer. I mean, that's their bread and butter. I know that people probably don't buy aprons and linens as much as they buy socks, but people do buy linens and aprons for their homes.
2: Oh, you'd be absolutely surprised. You know, the hottest thing in, you know, these days are live selling on whatnot, TikTok shops and all these type of things. And live selling, you can live sell to an audience of other ambassadors that will sell the product themselves, or you can live sell directly to consumers. The best thing about that is you're directly hearing what they're thinking about the product, right? You know, you sell obviously to B2B. You don't know why the person liked it, the end customer liked it, disliked it, what they loved about it, what they prefer about it. But live selling platforms are the best by far. It is a huge, huge market right now, and we're right at the beginning of it, and you get some real feedback.
1: Seema, one final bit of advice for you, just my thought is, I would love to see images, pictures, videos of these aprons being made. I mean, the process of making these, of dyeing them, of embroidering them, the work that's going into it. I think that should be the selling point. These are handcrafted by artisans in India with the finest materials and quality. Oh, and also, by the way, you know, we are feeding people. We're also employing all of these women who are building their own businesses, or whatever story you can tell around that, I think is important. But I also think that the quality and the production process should be out in front.
0: Okay. Thank you so much. It's not lost on me on how great this opportunity is. So thank you so much both for your time today.
2: Thank you.
1: Thank you, Seema. Cooks Who Feed is the brand. Seema Sanghavi, good luck. Thank you so much for calling in. Before I let you go, I have one question for you, Damon. If you could go back to you at Red Lobster, the guy in his 20s, and you could give him advice now based on all your experience, what you know, what you've done, what would you tell him?
2: Financial intelligence, learn how money works, because I can't guarantee you'll make a million or a billion, but I guarantee you're going to have to pay the bills. You're going to have to balance the checkbook. You're going to have resources. And if you start putting away now, and invest in millionaires and billionaires who are in this thing called the public market, Steve Jobs is never going to call you to ask to fix a computer because he's dead. Bezos is probably not going to call you to ship a box. And if you learn how to work those numbers, you'll also be better prepared for when you want to launch a FUBU, buy a home, and various other things. So don't wait till you think you're going to hit the lotto or lightning is going to strike you, because most likely that's not going to happen. You got to start studying it today.
1: Get rich slowly.
2: Get rich slowly. That's it. It's the marathon, but do it.
1: For sure. That's Damon John. He's the founder of the streetwear brand FUBU and, of course, a shark on Shark Tank. Damon, thanks so much for coming back on the show.
2: Thank you.
1: And by the way, if you haven't heard Damon's original episode, go back and check it out. It is an incredible story. And here's one of my favorite clips from that episode. You come back to New York with $300,000 worth of orders. How are you going to finance that?
3: That was a big question right there. I didn't know what I didn't know. I didn't have any financial education. I didn't even have an accountant at the time. So I went to all the banks I could, and I got turned down by 27 of them.
1: 27 banks?
3: Yeah. It was so bad, loan sharks were turning me down.
1: And by the way, if you're working on a business and need advice, give us a call at 1-800-433-1298. That's 1-800-433-1298. Send us a one-minute message that tells us about your business and the issues or questions you'd like help with, and make sure to tell us how to reach you. This episode was produced by Catherine Seifer with music composed by Ramtina Arablouei. It was edited by John Isabella. This hour of Planet Money and How I Built This was produced by J.C. Howard. I'm Guy Raz, and you've been listening to How I Built This.
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8: 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WQCS weather. Watching the afternoon sky, a chance of showers and thunderstorms continues through the day, generally with today's high 90. Tonight, the chance lingers, then turns partly cloudy, low 73. Tomorrow starts mostly sunny, then a chance of showers and thunderstorms returns, high 91. Current temperature right now is 88 on the Treasure Coast at WQCS.
9: Well, as is Korean custom, my siblings give me a gift, and this gift is a gray t-shirt with a whole bunch of nonsensical English phrases written all over it. 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
10: 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I'm your host, Aliza Cosme. 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
12: Live from NPR News in Washington, I'm Janine Herbst. President Trump is wrapping up a two-day visit to Ireland, where he met with the president and the prime minister, but not all people were happy. Protesters gathered outside his golf course over Trump's comments about a reunited Ireland, among other issues. Meanwhile, Trump says Ukraine needs to stop striking diesel fuel facilities in Russia. As NPR's Franco Ordonez reports, Trump charges that the strikes are causing a global shortage.
13: President Trump said his team spoke to the Ukrainian president, Volodymyr Zelensky, about the concerns.
14: This is Zelensky has to do one thing. He has to stop knocking out diesel fuel in Russia. Let him go after targets, but not diesel fuel, because he's causing a shortage of diesel fuel. This isn't done by the Middle East. This is done by what's happening with Russia and Ukraine.
13: The president was speaking to reporters after watching golfer Shane Lowry tee off at the Irish Open. Trump made clear that he wasn't telling Zelensky not to strike. He just said there are, quote, plenty of other targets, but not to attack diesel facilities. Franco Ordonez, NPR News, Doonbeg, Ireland.
12: Leaders of AI companies say they endorse slowing down the development of the technology. Anthropic CEO Dario Amodei says AI companies are moving dangerously fast. Last week, the company published a report saying it intervened in research being conducted using its products, fearing that the users may have been trying to develop bioweapons. Thomas DeKayser is a professor at the University of Southampton.
15: I think technically it's obviously able to do things that were not possible before. But the promise is that it will radically change everything. So I think we need to be careful about overstating what it can already do and what it will be able to do in the future.
12: President Trump is dismissing AI leaders' calls to slow down, saying the U.S. has to win over China in that industry. Anthropic is a financial supporter of NPR. Xi Jinping visited India for the first time since fighting broke out between the two countries in 2020. And NPR's Omkar Kandikar has more.
16: China's president was in New Delhi for the BRICS summit, a group of nearly a dozen countries aimed at countering the West. In a statement, both India and China pledged to resolve their decades-old border dispute. China claims large parts along the Himalayas that India administers. Critics say that since 2020, China's army has cut off India's access to several pastures and patrolling points along the border. Modi did not comment on the allegations of Chinese encroachment, but in recent months, his government has worked to restore trade and travel with China. Omkar Khandekar, NPR News, New Delhi.
12: You're listening to NPR News from Washington. An Iranian commercial vessel has been hit in the Strait of Hormuz, killing one person and wounding four others. That's according to Iranian state media. And that comes a day before Iran plans to meet with countries in the region in Oman over the strait. The U.S. men's singles final takes place this hour at Arthur Ashe Stadium in New York. And here's Kristen Wright reports, an American hasn't won a men's Grand Slam title in more than two decades.
17: American Ben Shelton is taking on the top-seeded player in the men's tournament, German Alexander Zverev. If Shelton wins, he'll end a 23-year drought for the USA. The last time an American man won any Grand Slam singles title was in 2003, when Andy Roddick won the US Open. Shelton, who's 23, was just a baby then. If he captures the tournament's men's title today, he would also become the first Black American man to win the US Open since Arthur Ashe in 1968, for whom the stadium is named. In the women's tournament, Russian-born Kazakhstani Elena Rybakina defeated two-time defending champion Aryna Sabalenka of Belarus yesterday for her first U.S. Open title, putting an end to Sabalenka's 19-match winning streak at the U.S. Open. Kristen Wright, NPR News.
12: In Wisconsin, Republican gubernatorial nominee Congressman Tom Tiffany says he was slightly injured when his plane was forced to make an emergency water landing late yesterday. He says he and the pilot had to swim to safety. The FAA is investigating. I'm Janine Herbst, NPR News in Washington.
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0: Everything Changed for Me. There's a place on probably most, if not every, cellist's chest that has marks on the skin from where the cello touches it. And for me, it's right on the breastbone, slightly to the left, close to the heart, which is kind of crazy. And when I started playing the Bach Prelude, after not having touched the cello for so long, I think I was extra sensitive to the vibrations. You can feel the whole cello vibrating. You're holding it with your knees, it's against your chest. Sometimes your head is touching the scroll a little bit. You feel it in your hands. I know that that vibration wakes the cello up. This is something that we know. It's studied the effect that vibrations have on the instruments. And I think that was one of the only moments in a long time, maybe the only moment in many, many years, that I let myself feel the vibrations from my hands touching the cello and the cello leaning against my chest and against my knees, just waking me up. I started crying because it was something that I really needed. Pretty immediately, I felt that here is the thing that I've been missing. It's my own personal connection to the music and to the cello, that all of the other stuff has to come from that. That I'd been so singularly focused on putting music out there for other people that I wasn't, you know, in some ways ironic, I wasn't even really doing that as well as I could because I wasn't letting myself be a part of the equation. And I was trying to disappear. I was trying to make myself a perfect empty vessel for music. And that's just not how it works. Mm-hmm. And being moved, literally feeling the vibrations and emotionally feeling the vulnerability that I had in that moment be touched in a way that I hadn't experienced before, that showed me that music is on its own powerful and necessary. And all of the layers that I've been peeling back since that moment come from that basic element of I had to be taken down to my knees before I let go of pride and let myself be vulnerable and experience the beauty of music.
1: With that veil pulled away, what did you see in front of you then? Because it looked different, it sounded like, than where you'd just been. Very different.
0: Very different. I wasn't immediately sure what to do with it, except that I knew that I wasn't going to quit the cello, that in fact the cello is my partner and my life, and that I just needed to have a healthier relationship with it. Mm. And I think setting out to explore that, what is my relationship with music, with the cello, what is the power of music? Those have become my structure in a way, those questions. And it's led me to do very specific things. Like there was a point that I realized, and I think it was many months after that, but there was a point that I realized I needed to stop practicing when I didn't want to practice. And that's just so weird for me to, even now, for me to hear myself saying. Mm. But whenever I would feel the urge, I started asking myself, is this because I really want to practice, or is this because I feel like I should practice? And I discovered that when I started that, I actually started being able to keep my mind on the cello more when I was playing. Like my mind wasn't wandering off like it used to sometimes. I wasn't just playing by rote. I was there. It took a little while, but now that's very true. And also, I found that I really love playing the cello and that I really love practicing. And it's not just, this is the difference. It's not just about getting better at something. Hmm. It's about just enjoying doing it. And another paradox or irony or whatever you want to call it is that I think I'm playing better than ever. And and I don't show up unprepared and stuff. Like you'd think that's what would happen if you said I'm not going to practice unless I want to, but no, it's not really that. It's at my core, I'm working on trusting myself. Practicing is about trusting, and just like in any other relationship, trust is a matter of building the trust part, not the verify part. And I had been so focused on all of the little check boxes. Have I done my skills? Have I done this? Then maybe I can relax and trust myself. But I hadn't ever actually practiced trusting myself.
1: Because that's scary to do. What if you fail?
0: It's really scary. Yeah. Well, that's the other thing. I realized I'm going to fail. That's okay. That's going to be part of it. And I'm going to somehow find a way to let people experience this thing that I feel right now. And that's going to make me fail in other ways that I would have considered failure before. But maybe now that's actually the point. That truly I can put my bow where my mouth was and and really do this thing of truly giving something.
1: In a minute, what Joshua Roman went on to produce, his debut solo album, and a piece improvised just for you, dear listener. It's the TED Radio Hour from NPR. I'm Manoush Zomorodi. Stay with us.
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1: It's the TED Radio Hour from NPR. I'm Manoush Zomorodi. On the show today, cellist Joshua Roman and how long COVID changed his life and his approach to music. So you went through a lot, but it has brought you to sort of this unexpected and kind of wonderful place, your debut solo album.
7: Close my eyes only for a moment, and the moment's gone.
1: It includes classical pieces, original compositions. You also do covers of more contemporary music.
7: Dust in the wind.
1: And features you on guitar as well as cello. And you sing.
0: That's right.
1: Tell us about the album and the process of putting it together.
0: Well, it all started with that moment and trying to figure it out. But there was a catalyst, which was a friend of mine who still runs a series at the Princeton University concert series. And mm-hmm. it was new at the time called Healing with Music.
1: Oh, yeah. I'm familiar. Mm-hmm.
0: Okay. Awesome. Right. So the basic idea, you know, you hear artists playing music that has helped them through their health journeys. And it was very scary to think about that, to be up on stage saying, I'm not okay. I'd played a couple of concerts at that point, and of course we told everyone, the presenters, to make sure that everyone backstage knew, but I wasn't going out on stage and being like, I've got long COVID.
1: Oh, you weren't.
0: I'm going to be tired after this. Until this moment.
1: I see.
0: This proposal from my friend Dasha was, come do a concert where the whole point is something's wrong and here's how music helps. One of the challenges I face is that especially classical music is hard for me now because cognitively it's not that simple.
1: Mm-hmm.
0: It's actually pretty taxing and can take a lot out of me, but it has been the center of me understanding my relationship with myself and being kinder to myself. So I started thinking about the pieces that had meant something to me on this journey, and all of the pieces that were on that concert ended up being a part of the project. And this idea that I would be on stage and I would tell my story in words and music came from that experience. That was another layer being peeled back of, sure, I'm performing, but I'm not performing to hide in a way.
1: Mm-hmm.
0: I'm not trying to be bulletproof up here. I'm showing people something that really matters personally to me, not just something I've picked because it seems important, but because, like, it truly affects me. And that was different.

0: here was this joyful celebration that was just dying to burst out of me, and I'd been trying to restrain it and turn it into this serious thing. It was so, I still don't quite understand, except that a lot of religions and spiritualities and philosophies have this idea of the paradox, and I think it's really real, you know? We don't have to be all one or the other.
1: I guess I'm also thinking that maybe Freud might say you lost the ego, or that you...
0: Well, that sounds nice.
1: It does, right? Well, but it just reminds me of having, honestly, postpartum depression. And the one thing that came out of that was that I lost my filter and just kind of said what I thought. And
0: wow.

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7: I'm Linda Kenyon with these headlines. President Trump is downplaying the need for his administration to slow down the development of artificial intelligence. He says he's worried about ceding America's edge over China in a global competition. Some top AI developers have expressed concerns about the dangers associated with the technology. State-run media in Iran say an Iranian commercial vessel has been struck in the Strait of Hormuz. One person was killed and four others were injured. And House Speaker Mike Johnson says Congress would have to approve President Trump's proposal to send $5,000 to each American adult if the Republican Party maintains control of the House and the Senate in the midterm election. I'm Linda Kenyon, NPR News.

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3: I'm Linda Kenyon with these headlines. President Donald Trump has called on Ukrainian President Volodymyr Zelensky to halt strikes on Russian diesel fuel infrastructure, saying attacks are causing a global shortage. The war against Iran has largely affected the global supply. The conflict in Yemen is intensifying as government forces launch attacks against Iran-backed Houthi rebels along the Red Sea, while Houthis fired into neighboring Saudi Arabia, which supports Yemen's government. And Indonesian rescuers say about 129 passengers and crew are missing after a ferry carrying more than 240 people overturned in bad weather in the Java Sea. At least 108 people were rescued. I'm Linda Kenyon, NPR News, in Washington.

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6: 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NPR for the Treasure Coast. WQCS weather. Afternoon warmth lingers on the Treasure Coast through the evening hours. Tonight brings a chance of showers and thunderstorms before turning partly cloudy overnight, a low near 73. Tomorrow starts mostly sunny, then a chance of showers and storms returns again later, a high near 91. It's currently 82 on the Treasure Coast. 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
8: 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I'm Joe Leonardine, thanking you for spending a portion of this Sunday evening with me as we return to those thrilling days of yesteryear through the magic of Radio Memories. Later on, a hypnotic tale on the series Quiet, Please. But first, confession. This was a 1953 series that starred Paul Frees in dramatizations of actual documented crimes. This one was broadcast on September 13, 1953. It's the case of Roger S. Chaplin, a young man who broke into a store, who got a suspended sentence, but no breaks from his father.
13: The confession you are about to hear is an actual tape recording.
14: All right, go ahead. Read the statement, please. I make this confession of my own free will because it is true. There has not been any force or violence used upon my person to induce me to make these statements. Without promise of immunity or regard or gratuity.
15: Or reward or gratuity.
14: I'm sorry. Or reward or gratuity, I confess.
15: You understand, of course, that your statement will be made public through the radio program Confession.
14: I do.
15: And that your name for the purpose of this broadcast will be Roger S. Chapman.
14: Yes.
15: For the good you believe it will accomplish, you'll now be permitted to tell your story. Do you understand all this?
14: Yes, sir. I understand. Maybe my problems will help.

0: You are listening to Confession. This case history of the subject referred to as Roger S. Chapman is a matter of documented record. You will hear the story of his crime experience as told in his own words.
1: I don't know where to begin exactly.
2: Well, now, just in your own words, I want you to tell it as you remember it, Roger.
1: That's what I tell my patients.
2: Patients?
1: I am a hypnoanalyst. You know, using hypnosis for psychiatry.
2: Uh-huh.
1: It's a legitimate field. I took courses. I had a good practice, so... I was helping people who needed help. They liked me, respected me. I was somebody important. Even my father admitted that. I was somebody.
2: Even your father?
1: Yes. He wanted us, the whole family, to be proud of him. He insisted on it. He'd quote the Bible and make dramatic speeches about how we overcome his problems and all that sort of stuff.
2: What kind of work did your father do?
1: He sold real estate and managed a building on San Pedro Street, right here in Los Angeles.
2: Mm-hmm.
1: He didn't make a lot of money, but he was proud of his job. He thought it was something special, managing an office building. Maybe it was. Many of our people become porters and janitors and, well, you know.
2: Go on, Roger.
1: I used to tell him I wanted to do something special, too. I wanted to be somebody.
2: Of course.
1: But he'd just laugh, and he'd call me an oddball and tell me I better stay in my place and keep out of trouble. I guess that's why I got into trouble.
2: Oh? How do you mean?
1: No, I was about 16 then. Maybe a little over. There was a kid in our block. Lester McCabe. He thought I was an oddball, too. A bookworm. That's what he called me. Well, I had to show him I wasn't. You know how kids are.
2: How did you do this?
1: We broke into a store on Los Angeles Street. We got caught. The judge was pretty nice. He saw we were kids, and he suspended the sentence and put us on probation.
2: I see.
1: Well, after that, I mean, I thought my father would give me a break, too. Seeing the judge did. I thought he might understand how a kid feels when he's in a jam.
3: You,
4: Paul.
3: You, my son. My son. What have I done to deserve you? What have I done?
4: Paul, I'm sorry.
3: Shut up.
4: Listen, Paul.
3: Shut up, I said. A credit to your family you are. My son. My son.
4: Paul, please, I'm sorry.
3: Keep your mouth shut. You ain't got a right to speak around here anymore. I try to raise you up to be fit to live with. I try to give you something to live up to. And is this what I get for it? Is it? Is it?
4: I guess I was dead wrong. A little crazy, maybe.
3: Crazy is right. It's in the Bible all about you. Unstable as water. Thou shalt not excel.
4: Paul.
3: How am I going to face up to my clients tomorrow? How am I going to hold my head up and conduct my business with the whole world pointing a finger? Old Chapman's son is a crook, they'll be saying. Old Chapman's son has fallen among the thieves.
4: Honest, Paul, it won't happen again.
3: Man is born unto trouble. The book says so. And you were born to me, my son. Why do I deserve you? Why?
4: Paul, have a heart. It's the first time.
3: The first time? But how about the last time, Roger? Is it the last time or ain't it?
4: Sure it is.
3: Wide is the gate and broad is the way that leadeth to destruction. That's what the scripture says, Roger. Are you going to change the scriptures? Well, are you?
1: That's how he was, always quoting the Bible, never letting anyone else talk, especially me. Was I glad to get out of there.
2: Then you left home?
1: Sure. He wouldn't talk to me after that. He wouldn't let anybody else talk to me either. I got out as soon as I could.
2: And where did you go?
1: Bummed around mostly. Took odd jobs. Washed dishes in a hash joint on Main Street.
5: Ran an elevator in a building on Alameda Avenue. Worked on a delivery truck for the Times for a while, too. I quit that job because I wanted something better. I didn't find it, though. I didn't find anything. Around the holidays, Christmas time, I was still out of work. Broke. And you can get awful lonesome around Christmas. I wished I was dead.
2: Tell me, all this time you'd been completely out of touch with your family?
5: Sure. They didn't want me. I didn't belong there. I didn't belong anywhere. And everybody was busy shopping and rushing home. I had to do something.
2: Like what?
5: Well, I knew Les McKay was working pretty steady. He was a pin boy at the Paradise Bowling Alley. So I went over and asked him to lend me some money.
6: You kidding, Roger? How you figuring on paying it back?
4: Look, Les, it's Christmas. After Christmas, I'll get a job. Nobody hires anybody during the holiday.
6: How do I know I'll see you after Christmas?
4: You got my word.
6: Ain't enough. I got to get back.
4: Wait a minute.
6: Yeah?
4: You got to lend me some money, Les.
6: Look who's telling me what I got to do.
4: I said I need money. I need it bad.
6: Let go of me.
4: It's your fault I'm in this spot. You got me into that store-breaking rap.
6: Let go of me, will you? I didn't make you do nothing.
4: I'm making you do something. I'm making you give me some money.
6: Hey, Roger, cut it out. Put that down. Put it down, Roger. I'll give you... Ow!
5: I guess I lost my head all right. There was a bowling pin there in the locker room where we were talking. I slugged him with it and took his wallet.
2: What about your friend Les? Was he hurt badly?
5: Not too bad, I guess. There was about $20 in the wallet. That was more money than I'd seen in weeks. First thing I did, I bought myself a big dinner. A Christmas dinner.
2: Mm-hmm.
5: I was still eating when the cops picked me up. Robbery, assault with a deadly weapon. Violated my probation.
2: How long did you get?
5: They sent me up for 5 years, minimum.
2: Where'd they send you?
5: San Quentin. It wasn't too bad. At least I finished my high school education up there. Got interested in psychiatry, too. Mm-hmm. Even took some special courses. I was paroled in 4 years.
2: You had a job?
5: Yeah. Yeah, I had a job. Fixed me up with a good job. Janitor in a cheap apartment house on Olive Street. The parole officer even came around to see how I was doing.
7: Hi, Roger.
4: Oh. Hi, Mr. Swanson.
7: How are you getting along?
4: Okay, I guess.
7: You didn't check in yesterday. I thought I'd stop around and see how you were.
4: Oh, I'm doing great. I'm the best janitor on Olive Street. I love my work. Nothing I'd rather do than empty garbage cans and scrub floors.
7: No, take it easy, son.
4: Sure, take it easy. Look, Mr. Swanson, why do we always have to be janitors? Janitors and porters. I learned a lot in prison. I took a lot of courses. Why can't I study medicine or be a psychiatrist?
7: You know why, Roger. You know as well as I do.
4: But I could be good at it. I could
7: Those
4: be...
7: fields are closed to men with prison records.
4: Aren't there any exceptions?
7: Oh, surely. But you have to show us you can handle yourself before you start giving advice to others.
4: How? Emptying garbage cans?
7: Well, if necessary, yes. It takes some time to prepare for a professional career. And you have to eat. Even exceptions have to eat.
4: Yeah. You're right, I guess. But a janitor...
7: You know, you can make this job count, Roger. You can save some money. Start going to night school. Learn all you can. You may not be able to practice as a psychiatrist, but there are plenty of jobs in psychology you can do. Just give yourself a chance.
2: You stayed on the janitor job, hmm?
5: Yes. I hated it, but I kept it. I thought about what Mr. Swanson told me, and it sounded all right. I could save some money and go to school and, well, maybe someday open up my own business. Have my own office as a consultant or do psychological research or something.
2: Then you started night school?
5: No.
2: Oh? No? Why education costs money. And janitors don't make much money. At least I didn't. It costs money to be somebody these days.
8: Hmm. Had you been working long?
2: Just a couple of months. But I was impatient. I felt like I'd never save enough. And then one night I was walking home. It was late, so I stopped into a place for some coffee. A couple of men were in the next booth. I heard them talking about photography. Mm-hmm. One of them said he hoped the cameras would be okay out in the car. Well, I knew cameras were worth plenty. So I gulped my coffee and ducked outside. There the car was, right at the curb. Mm-hmm. I could see the cameras in them. And inside the car, they were little, you know, the little cameras, the imported kind. Mm-hmm. I knew imported cameras were worth a lot of money, and I needed a lot of money, so I don't know why I did it.
8: Did what?
2: The car wasn't locked. I opened the door and...
9: Hey! Hey, you!
7: What? Oh, no.

0: You are listening to Confession. Before continuing with the documented record of the subject referred to as Roger S. Chapman, the National Broadcasting Company is honored to present Mr. Richard A. McGee, Director of Corrections, Department of Corrections, State of California. Mr. McGee.
1: The case unfolding tonight is a demonstration of one man's tragic attempt to seek acceptance and stature in his community. Because of adverse conditions of environment, his drive for recognition became overemphasized to the point of abnormality. Such overemphasis often leads to crime. Correctional and parole officers, familiar with this behavior pattern, are constantly seeking ways to guide the maladjusted person into proper activities. When our rehabilitation program reaches its fullest development, society will then be able to redirect the energies of such individuals into healthy and useful channels.
0: Thank you, Mr. McGee. Now to continue with Confession and the documented record of the subject referred to as Roger S. Chapman.
2: I took both those cameras from that car and a couple of light meters, too. Mm-hmm. I had my hands full, but I could still run pretty fast.
3: They didn't catch you then?
2: No. I waited a few days. Then I took the cameras and things to the hock shops around town.
3: What'd you get for them?
2: Well, altogether, with the camera being imported and everything, I got $75. Then I decided to go down to San Diego. There's a good school down there. But they caught up with me.
3: The police did?
2: Yes. The waitress where I had that coffee, she remembered what I looked like.
3: And then what happened?
2: This time they sent me up to Folsom. 1 to 10 years.
3: I see.
2: Well, they helped me up there, too. Even more than at San Quentin. They let me work with the prison psychiatrist, marking tests and scoring IQ exams. That sort of thing.
3: Mm-hmm.
2: I learned a lot that way. And it helped when parole time came, too.
3: How was that?
2: Well, it helped me get a good job. This time, it wasn't a janitor.
3: Oh, what did you do?
2: Well, I was a counselor for a church group. The lady in charge, she was pretty young. Maybe a couple of years older than I was. Her name was Miss Wesley.
4: The files are kept in that little room over there, Roger. Very convenient to your office.
2: My office?
4: Of course. Haven't you seen it yet?
2: No, I haven't.
4: Fine thing. Come on. I think you'll like it here, Roger. You won't get rich, but the work is very satisfying.
2: Well, I don't care about getting rich, Miss Wesley. I just want to do work that means something.
4: Here it is, paneled over with your name on it and everything.
2: My office? Mine?
4: All yours. It could be larger, I suppose, but...
2: No, it's perfect. I'll like it here, all right, Miss Wesley. I'll like it fine.
5: It was fine. For the first time in my life, I was helping people. People ask me for advice. Treat me with respect. They listened to me. They acted as if I was really somebody. I wanted to help them some more. I wanted to do more, to learn more.
3: And that's when you started school?
5: Yes, there's a good school of hypnotism in town. It's not a phony. Nothing like that. It's got a good reputation and it teaches hypnoanalysis. The course was pretty expensive. It took most of my salary, but I learned a lot. Well, I learned enough to start a private practice.
3: Private practice?
5: Yes, as a hypnoanalyst.
3: Mm-hmm.
5: I did that while I kept my job as a church counselor. I didn't tell that to the parole officer. We talked on the phone every week or so, but I didn't tell him.
6: They're very pleased with your work at the church, Roger.
2: Well, I'm sure glad, Mr. Swanson.
6: Are you still dreaming of going into business for yourself?
2: What?
6: You mentioned it a long time ago.
2: Oh, that. Well, if I could, I'd do it.
7: But if I can't, I...
6: Well, as long as you're happy at the church, stay put for a while. The more you learn there, the more you can help yourself.
7: Okay, Mr. Swanson.
6: And Roger.
7: Yes, sir?
6: Things are going your way now, son. Don't take any chances.
5: I couldn't help feeling he knew something about my private practice. I felt as if he were trying to warn me.
3: Well, why didn't you just tell him about it?
5: I almost did. But I knew he'd tell me I couldn't practice without a license. I couldn't qualify for a license. I didn't want to lose all of this. Not now. Not the way things were going.
3: You say you didn't want to lose all this. Were things that good?
5: Oh, I wasn't making much money. Not much to speak of. School took most of it. I needed special books and some equipment, too. But the church was still paying me, and I got along. Funny how you can get along when people want you around. I had 15 clients, patients. I did a good job treating them. Even Mr. Swanson admitted that.
3: Then Mr. Swanson knew.
5: Yeah, he dropped in on me at my office one day for surprise.
8: Sorry to interrupt your work like this, Roger, but I'm afraid it won't matter now.
7: Won't matter? What do you mean?
8: Roger, you know better. This hypnoanalyst business. You're practicing without a license.
7: Well, I don't qualify for one. I thought...
8: Exactly. You're operating outside the law. You can't afford to do that. You have too much to lose.
7: But I'm not doing anything that isn't legitimate. I'm doing a good job here. Look at these files. Here. These charts. Case histories. These letters from patients. Look at these letters. Look, I've helped these people. I'm doing a good job, Mr. Swanson. Here, look. Please look, Mr. Swanson. Look at these.
8: I know, Roger. I know. The parole board checked into it. They know you're doing a good job, better than a lot of men in the field.
7: Then...
8: But you've been convicted of a felony. The law states that you've lost your civil rights. That includes the right to qualify for a license for...
7: Is that what laws are for? To keep people from making a decent living? Is that what they're for?
8: Roger.
7: I do something worthwhile for once in my life. I help people. I do a good job, and I'm against the law.
8: Roger, listen to me. You help other people, but you aren't helping yourself. You've got to learn to help yourself.
7: What for? What's the use?
8: For your own sake, and the sake of those others. Now sit down and listen to me. Sit down. Your work in this field has been pretty exceptional. We might be able to work out a restoration of rights for you.
7: How?
8: Let the parole board worry about that. It will take some time, though.
7: How long?
8: I don't know. But it's worth the wait. You'll have to stop accepting fees. You'll have to discontinue this practice while your case is being checked.
7: For how long? How long?
8: I don't know, Roger. It may take a few weeks. Just try to be patient. Okay?
3: You followed instructions.
5: I waited. It was pretty tough, but I knew it was worth it. I didn't have any money, though. The money from the church work went to pay my debts, the office debts. I slept on the couch in the office to save room rent. Just barely got by. Then my father showed up.
3: Your father?
5: Yes. The first time in, almost 10 years. He was different from the way I remembered. He looked beaten. The proud look wasn't there anymore. At first I thought he resented me for having a nice office with a name on the door and all. But I might have been wrong. I never could quite understand my father.
9: This is good, son. It's good. I'm proud to see you making a name for yourself.
7: Well, it took quite a while, Pa.
9: And worth every minute of it, too, eh, boy? I admit this surprised me, Roger, but you make me very happy, son.
7: You mean that?
9: A wise son maketh a glad father. The book says that, you know. And it takes wisdom to be somebody these days.
7: Thanks, Pa.
9: Yeah, I've heard all about it. You're making good. You're doing good work. Work that reaps rewards in heaven. Blessed is he that considereth the poor, as the scripture says.
10: You think you could help your poor old father?
7: I sure can.
10: I need a little help, son.
7: Oh? Is something wrong?
10: Well, things haven't been so good, Roger. Since your first trouble, things have gone from bad to worse for me. Will you help me, boy?
7: Well, sure, if I can.
10: I could pay it back by Monday at the latest.
7: Oh. Well, I don't have much money.
10: $300?
7: I haven't got it. Not that much.
10: I'll get it back to you by Monday.
7: But, Pa, I haven't got it.
10: You can get it, can't you?
7: Well,
10: wouldn't someone trust you for $300?
7: Trust me? Well, sure, but... Well, I...
10: Son, believe me, I'm desperate. Is it a sin for a son to help his own father?
7: No, Pa. But I... Well, if I could be sure you'll have it back to me no later than Monday...
10: Are you doubting your own father, Roger? Well, are you?
5: I was crazy, maybe. But I felt big being able to help him. Bigger than I'd ever felt before in my whole life.
3: What did you do?
5: I wrote a check for $300 and signed my pastor's name to it. I knew it was wrong, but I couldn't turn my father down. I went with him to cash the check, you know, just to be sure he got the money. I just knew he'd have the money back on Monday because he said so. He promised me faithfully. I even expected him sooner. But Saturday... Sunday came, didn't show up. I waited all day Monday, then Tuesday. On Wednesday, Miss Wesley called me into her office.
4: Come in, Roger. Shut the door. Sit down.
8: Hello, Roger.
7: Hmm? Oh, Mr. Swanson. Didn't see you.
4: Roger, we've done everything possible to help you. Everything.
7: I know.
4: Then why do you do a thing like this to us?
7: Like what?
4: Like this.
7: Oh. The check.
4: Yes, the check. Signing the pastor's name. An out-and-out forgery. Roger, I don't understand you.
7: I had to do it, Miss Wesley. My father needed money. He needed help.
8: You need help too, Roger. You need it more than your father.
7: But he promised to have the money back on Monday. He promised.
4: That's not the point. You forged this check. Why?
7: I expected to have the money back on Monday. He promised. If you'll ask him, he'll explain. I know he'll explain.
8: Your father's gone, Roger.
7: Gone?
8: Gone. He skipped town.
7: Gone? Well, he could explain all about this. You sure he's gone?
8: Yes, Roger. Sure.
7: I don't understand it.
4: I don't understand it either, Roger. You did such good work. You were a wonderful counselor, and yet you... Why, Roger? Why?
7: My own father. I helped him. Why doesn't he help me?
0: You have just heard an actual confession. This case history of the subject referred to as Roger S. Chapman is a matter of documented record. To protect the legal rights of the subject, names and places were changed or deleted. Technical advice for confession comes from the Office of the Director of Corrections, Department of Corrections, State of California. In a moment, you will again hear Roger S. Chapman.
11: Subject, Roger S. Chapman, found guilty, forgery. Sentence, 1 to 14 years. Assigned California State Prison, San Quentin. Psychologist report, IQ test, 137, Wexler, Bellevue. Psychiatrist report, strong rejection complex. 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Work assigned, psychiatrist's assistant. Very satisfactory. Possibility for parole. Fair.
5: Well, that's my story. As much as I can tell you about it. The other day, one of the counselors up here reminded me of a line from the Bible. Physician, heal thyself. It fits my case pretty well. I can help others, but I'm too close to my own problems to see them clearly. But I understand them better now than I ever did before in my whole life. Much better. I'm up for parole again in about 8 months. That'll be my big test.

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These true tragedies are brought to you each week as an NBC Radio Network production in an effort to stem the nation's forward march of crime. 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Script, Don Brinkley. Music, Michael Samogi. Script supervision, Warren Lewis. Direction, Homer Canfield. John Wall speaking. Confession, a Canfield-Lewis creation, came to you from California.

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1: That one was originally broadcast September 13th, 1953. Now, an episode of the series Quiet Please, starring Ernest Chappell, was originally broadcast September 13th, 1948. It's called Symphony in D Minor, a story about a blind hypnotist who gives a post-hypnotic suggestion to his wife's lover. He orders the lover to kill the wife when he hears the César Franck Symphony that just so happens to be this program's theme song.
2: Quiet, please. Quiet, please.

0: Mutual Broadcasting System presents Quiet Please, which is written and directed by Willis Cooper and which features Ernest Chappell. Quiet Please for tonight is called Symphony in D Minor. Personally, I believe in the law of the jungle. I believe that the fight goes to the strong, to the one that's smarter, to the one that ought to win. I've made my way in life that way. You can't tell me anything different. I never got past high school myself. I had too much to do to waste time going to college. And yet I did it. I've got just about everything I ever wanted. What I haven't got yet, I'll get. The only thing I ask of anybody is get out of my way. Either that or get out of my way. One-sided or wheel off. That's my motto. Friend, I may take a wheel off just for good luck. Let's not have any misunderstandings about me. I'm tough, and I know it. Now, I got nothing against you. If I had, you wouldn't be just sitting there listening. You'd be out of luck, like a certain party is going to be one of these days very soon, which I'm going to tell you about shortly. Look, friend, don't get the idea that just because I'm tough, I'm not smart. Because I am. Because I'm going to show you shortly just how smart I am. You want to hear? Good. Last night I was a guest in his house. A very interesting evening. You see, he's a psychologist, a very smart man. Degrees, honors, knowledge. A beautiful wife. And black glasses. Yeah, that's right, he's blind. Very convenient for certain parties. For example, a party named Carol, his wife. For a party named Ray, it's me. See what I mean, friend? You don't? Well, you will shortly. He was sitting on a blue Davenport. Oh, I didn't tell you his name. Johannes. I'll just call him Johannes so you'll not get too much of a line on him. I wouldn't want anybody to slip him any information he shouldn't have, you know. Well, he was sitting on the blue Davenport. Carol was upstairs finishing a radio script. Yeah, she's very smart. But she'll have to stop that after she marries me. I don't want any wife of mine working. So anyway, Johannes and I were sitting there, batting the breeze, as you'd say in the quartermaster corps. I was bored, but Johannes wasn't. He just keeps right on talking.
1: The difference, whether you believe it or not, Ray, it's a scientific fact. And I have occasion to use it a great deal.
0: That's bunk. Like all the rest of this psychology racket.
1: I'm not going to try to convince you.
0: Oh, you can't convince me.
1: I could, though.
0: Look, Johannes, I don't believe in it. And even if I did, I know you can't hypnotize a person against his will.
1: You think so?
0: I know so.
1: You want to try a little experiment?
0: No.
1: Well, there's no point in it. You're sure a man can't be hypnotized if he doesn't want to be?
0: Sure.
1: Well, I won't argue with you. Look, hand me that push button on the extension cord there by the desk.
0: This?
1: By the desk.
0: This is the only thing. Is that it? Here.
1: Thank you.
0: What's it for?
1: It's a gadget I had. Listen.
0: What's that?
1: Make you sleepy?
0: Oh, it hurts my ears.
1: Might make you sleepy. Has a very interesting sound. Listen to it carefully, Ray. See if it doesn't give you a kind of heavy, drowsy feeling. Make you want to just lie back and shut your eyes and think about sleeping.
0: It's a lot of bunk.
1: So many people find it's an ideal way to go to sleep. It's better than sleeping pills. It's better than a soft feather bed. It just relaxes your mind so you can't think of anything but just going to sleep.
0: I wish you'd turn it off.
1: I can go to sleep in 30 seconds with it if I want to. You could, too. You could sleep right away if you wanted to. If you'd relax. That's it. You're getting sleepy already, aren't you?
0: Oh, I am not.
1: Nothing like sleep. Nothing like relaxing back in that nice, soft, easy chair and letting your head fall back and taking deep breaths. Deep breaths, the way you do when you're asleep. Take 5 deep breaths, Ray. See what happens.
0: There's a lot of nonsense.
1: Well, it's good sense, Ray. Try sleeping. Make you feel better. Shut your eyes and listen to that sound. Relax. Breathe deeply. Take it easy. And sleep. And sleep. And sleep. And sleep.
0: And I was so bored I just dropped off to sleep a minute while he was mumbling away. I wasn't asleep a minute, but you know how it is. You get bored listening to somebody yada-da-yada-da, and yeah, you know. I woke up when Carol opened the door and came in. I got right up out of my chair. She startled me, I guess. I never was so glad to see anybody. I was bored with Johannes. And the funniest thing happened. Johannes whistled, and I walked right over to Carol without thinking what I was doing, and I kissed her. Now, why the devil did I do that? I said, kind of stupid, because I was scared right in front of him. And Johannes nearly had a fit laughing.
1: Said you couldn't be hypnotized, Ray.
0: What are you talking about?
1: You were out like a light, my friend.
0: I was not.
1: And I gave you a post-hypnotic suggestion that when I whistled, you were to kiss Carol.
0: Are you kidding, Johannes?
1: Of course I'm not kidding. You're the most natural hypnotic subject I've ever run across. Why, you can be hypnotized at the drop of a hat without even knowing it.
0: Now, what do you think of that? I'll tell you what I think. I think this character, Johannes, is smarter than I thought he was. Not smarter than I am, certainly, but smart. Even though he doesn't suspect anything, and even though he can't see, I have got to be careful. Haven't I, Carol? I'll see you tonight about 7:45, huh? It sure is too bad your husband can't go to the theater with us, isn't it? I go in, I sit down, and I look at Johannes. I give him a very large, affable hello. I say, well, how you doing, Svengali?
1: I hope you didn't mind that little experiment last night, Ray.
0: No, it was very interesting and instructive, Johannes.
1: Yes, it was. Very instructive.
0: Yeah, I should say so. I'm going to watch out for you.
1: Hmm?
0: I don't want to be stretched out over two chairs with people breaking rocks on my chest. I saw that once when I was a kid in a vaudeville show.
1: Oh, I don't do things like that.
0: I sure hope not.
1: Yeah.
0: Hey, now.
1: You asleep, Ray?
0: Yes. I'm asleep.
1: Went to sleep very easily this time, didn't you?
0: Yes. You told me last night to go to sleep whenever I heard that sound.
1: You didn't like the sound.
0: No, I didn't, but I do now. It puts me to sleep.
1: You know you're to do anything I tell you to do.
0: Oh, yes, yeah, sure.
1: If I told you to bark like a dog, or sing for me. That's enough. And tell me the truth about everything.
0: Oh, yes, Johannes.
1: What about Carol?
0: I'm going to take her away from you, Johannes.
1: That's what you said last night.
0: Oh, yes, I remember.
1: Do you love her, Ray?
0: Not especially. But she's pretty, and I'd rather have her than to have you have her.
1: She's my wife, Ray.
0: I know it.
1: Why, Ray, don't you think it's rather reprehensible to steal a man's wife? Especially a blind man who doesn't know what's going on?
0: Oh, no, I don't think so.
1: Well, it is.
0: I guess it is, if you say so, Johannes.
1: Does Carol love you, Ray?
0: She says she does.
1: I used to love her myself. Quite a great deal, as a matter of fact, Ray.
0: That's too bad.
1: But after what you told me last night and now, I realize that she's been playing me for a sucker. Hasn't she?
0: She sure has.
1: You think I should love her now?
0: No.
1: Well, I don't.
0: Good.
1: Ray, what would you do if your wife ran away with another man?
0: I haven't got a wife, Johannes. Yet.
1: But if you did have one who played you for a sucker the way Carol's played me, would you kill her?
0: Of course I'd kill her.
1: All right. Ray, you kill Carol.
0: All right. When?
1: Well, now, we don't want to get me mixed up in this little act of simple justice, do we, Ray?
0: Oh, no, of course not.
1: Well, then, we'll have to do it some time and some place when I'm not around.
0: All right, Johannes. You say when and where.
1: How about your place?
0: All right.
1: As a matter of fact, you and Carol weren't really going to the theater tonight, were you?
0: Oh, no. We're going out to a nightclub where we can be alone for a while.
1: I see. Well, couldn't you stop by your place tonight?
0: All right. Stop by my place tonight.
1: Now, let's see. You're a music lover, aren't you, Ray?
0: Oh, yes.
1: And you have a phonograph.
0: And lots of records.
1: Help me to the piano.
0: All right. There. Feel it?
1: Yes, sir.
0: Sit down.
1: Let's see. You know this.
0: Oh, yes.
1: Symphony in D minor by César Franck.
0: Symphony in D minor by César Franck.
1: Well, when you get to your place, you put this symphony on the phonograph.
0: All right.
1: And when you come to this part,
0: come to that part.
1: You go and strangle Carol.
0: I go and strangle Carol.
1: Murder her.
0: Murder Carol.
1: That's right. When you hear

0: All right, Your Honor. When I hear that, I murder Carol.
1: All right.
2: What are you playing, Ray? Oh, it's you, Johanna.
1: Sounds like a funeral hymn, a little. Doesn't it, Carol? Wake up, Ray.
0: This is better than going to the theater someplace, isn't it, dear?
2: But I don't like being here, Ray.
0: It's all right. Don't you like listening to music?
2: I like listening to music, all right, darling, but do you realize there isn't any music?
0: What?
2: The machine stopped, sweetheart.
0: Oh. Well, I'll start it again. Kiss me first.
2: You turn on some more lights first.
0: Isn't it bright enough in here?
2: Creepy, Ray. Keep feeling as if something's going to happen.
0: Oh, don't be silly. What could happen?
2: Nothing, sweetheart. I just feel that way.
0: All right. Is that better?
2: Much better. Now you can kiss me.
0: Thanks. Oh, your lips are cold.
2: I tell you, I feel scary.
0: Oh, stop. Let's listen to the music.
2: I love César Franck.
0: And me.
2: And me.

0: understand who this is, just go to apartment 1603A at the address I gave you, and you'll find the woman murdered and the murderer there with her. That's right. Never mind, I know. Go at once, Officer. You don't want to keep them waiting.
1: Oh, it's so beautiful. You could die to that music.
2: Carol, I love you.
1: Ray, I love you.
3: Car 32, apartment 1603A, 444 Stuber Street. Investigate. Car 32, apartment 1603A, 444 Stuber Street. Investigate. That is all.

0: Who is it?
1: Police officers.
0: What?
1: It's police officers.
0: Wait just a minute. What do you...
1: We had a call to investigate. What do you got all the lights off for?
0: Somebody blew out a fuse, officer.
1: It is, eh?
0: Right in the middle of a record we were playing.
1: Yeah.
2: The César Front, B minor symphony.
1: Hey, Curly, flash your light in here. Are you all right, lady?
2: Certainly I'm all right.
1: Well, that ain't the way we got it.
2: Well, that's the way it is.

0: Now, what the devil?
1: What in the world, Ray? Johanna?
0: Oh, now the lights are back.
1: Oh. I'd better turn that off.
0: Wait a minute, Carol.
2: Somebody's playing a joke on you, mister. I hope.
0: Who was it?
2: Somebody wanted to know if the lady was dead. I said she certainly ain't. I says they was playing a Frank D. Miner's sympathy and the fuse blew out. And then he hung up.
0: Johannes.
2: You want me to go lock him up?
0: You know him?
3: No.
0: Carol. I remember. Quick, turn off the record.
1: Oh, what's the matter?
0: Turn it off.
2: Hey, now, what are you going to do over there? What? What are you busting the records for, Mac?
0: Why, excuse me, officer. I just remembered something. Something a man didn't have time to tell me.

0: You see, even the smart boys forget. If he told me to forget that post-hypnotic suggestion of his about murdering Carol when I heard that music, he'd have been all right. I'd never have known the difference. He'd have had another chance at me. But he forgot to tell me. And so, he doesn't know what I know. He doesn't know what I'm going to do. Carol's in there talking to him now. Carol opened the window. Sure, I told her all about it. She's in it with me. She opened the window. A poor blind guy, a blind would-be murderer. Nobody will wonder much if a poor blind guy made a mistake and fell out a window. It's a long drop. Everybody will be so sorry. His poor wife. And me. And him, I bet. That's what you get for being too smart for your size, huh? Give a quarter to hear the line of talk that's going on in there now. Carol is sweet as pie. Johanna's thinking fast while she sets it all up. You never suspect a thing. Oh, man, we're in. Give a quarter to know what they're saying in there. Must be good. That must be rich.
1: Won't fail the next time, Carol.
2: Oh, no, Johannes.
1: He didn't kill you, so you have to kill him.
2: Whatever you say, Johannes, I'll kill him.
1: It'll be a little poetic justice, won't it?
2: Oh, yes, Johannes.
1: You know that Franz D. Minor theme, Carol?
2: Oh, yes. It's beautiful.
1: The one that was to be a signal for him to strangle you.
2: Oh, yes. The one that goes... Da, da, da, da, da.
1: That's it. Whenever you hear that melody, Carol, you'll murder Ray.
2: Whenever I hear the music, I'll murder Ray.
1: Whenever.
2: Whenever.
1: You'll take a knife and stab him.
2: I'll take a knife and stab him.
1: When you hear... Come in. Forget it, Karen. Wake up.
2: Why, hello, Ray.
0: All over. Too bad, Carol, wasn't it?
2: It's a shame.
0: Well, he never knew what hit him.
2: And we're both out of it nicely, darling.
0: Ain't it wonderful?
2: Oh, I just shudder to think what would have happened if that fuse hadn't blown out, though.
0: And if I hadn't remembered. Well, I'll never have to worry about that music again. It's so pretty, I hate to think what might...
2: Ray.
0: Huh?
2: I'm still afraid of it.
0: Oh, don't be silly.
2: I am.
0: Oh, stop it.
2: I never want to hear it again.
0: Well, you're going to hear it.
2: Ray, please.
0: Well, now, listen, baby, we might as well get this straight now.
2: Ray... Please.
0: Listen, darling.

0: The title of tonight's Quiet Please story was Symphony in D Minor. It was written and directed by Willis Cooper, and the man who spoke to you was Ernest Chappell.
1: Then Charita Bauer played Carol. James Van Dyke was Johannes, and the police officer was Pat O'Malley. As usual, music for Quiet Please, including a theme by Cesar Franck, is played by Albert Berman. Now, here is our writer-director, Willis Cooper.
2: They're all creations of my own again, nor do they represent anybody living or dead. 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
0: This will be the last broadcast in the present series of Quiet Please. 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

0: Iran has fired thousands of drones and missiles throughout the war. Their targets have included U.S. embassies, hotels, oil and gas sites, and military bases across the Gulf. National security analysts are worried.
1: I don't think the Pentagon is fully grappling with it, in part because they don't want to talk about the level of destruction.
0: The future of U.S. military bases in the Middle East on the next morning edition from NPR News.
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3: 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WQCS weather. This evening brings a chance of showers and thunderstorms, then skies turning partly cloudy. Overnight low around 73. Tomorrow warms to 91 with mostly sunny skies early, then another chance of showers and thunderstorms. If you're out late, plan ahead and check the radar and roads. It's currently 75 on the Treasure Coast at WQCS.
4: The cancellation of USAID in 2025 caused shockwaves through the world of global health. One country hit particularly hard by the cuts was the African country of Malawi.
5: More than half of the country's health spending has come from external donors, and USAID and the US government more generally was a really big contributor.
4: As the country reels from the shuttering of local clinics, it's looking for other ways of providing vital services and creating a health system independent of foreign aid.
6: 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Second problem is the challenge of distance.
4: In the first of a series supported by the Pulitzer Center and in collaboration with Science Magazine, we look at the impact of USAID defunding on health services in key spots around the globe. This episode of Big Picture Science is Malawi, A Path Forward.
7: Live from NPR News in Washington, I'm Linda Kenyon. The chief executive of Anthropic, Dario Amodei, has published a letter saying that while he believes artificial intelligence could bring vast benefits, it's advancing too quickly and poses a threat to humans. OpenAI's Sam Altman and Elon Musk have agreed. Jacob Caxon, a former Anthropic employee, warned in a post on X that, quote, "The people building AI earnestly believe that it could kill us all by the end of the decade." He spoke on ABC's This Week.
8: I think the concept of building a superintelligence is, well, it's been likened to summoning an alien species. Thinking about it in terms of an alien mind that we don't fully understand is pretty terrifying, even without any concrete scenario.
7: Coxon also said that while leaders in the AI industry agree on the need to slow down development of AI, one thing is still missing from the equation, and that's an agreement with China to make sure that AI is safe. Officials in Jefferson County, Pennsylvania, report a woman has died from measles complications. Her death comes as the U.S. is dealing with a resurgence of the highly contagious virus. NPR's Kristen Wright reports.
9: Pennsylvania's Jefferson County coroner says the woman was 40 years old and a resident. He also confirms to NPR she was never vaccinated for the measles. Pennsylvania officials have now announced three deaths related to measles. The Lancaster County coroner said the first two were infants. Health Secretary Robert F. Kennedy Jr. initially said maybe the two deaths were fabricated. And now the Centers for Disease Control and Prevention says it needs to review the deaths and hasn't added them to its official count tracking fatal cases. No other states have announced measles deaths this year. Pennsylvania's health department reported a significant spike in the measles last week and a total of 676 cases across most counties. Kristen Wright, NPR News.
7: Civil rights advocates are speaking out this weekend against the Trump administration's new proposal for unprecedented changes to the next U.S. Census. The plan would reshape voting maps, and that would affect how federal funding is distributed across the country. NPR's Hansi Lo Wong reports.
10: According to the 14th Amendment, the, quote, "whole number of persons in each state must be included in the census numbers used to determine each state's share of congressional seats and electoral college votes for a decade." But the Trump administration's proposal argues the Constitution's framers did not intend for the word persons to include people living in the states who do not have U.S. citizenship or a green card. Trump officials are also proposing cutting questions about race and ethnicity because they see a, quote, "reduced need for that information," which is used for civil rights enforcement. Erica Bernal Martinez leads the National Association of Latino Elected and Appointed Officials Educational Fund.
11: This proposed rule is not an administrative technicality. It is an attempt to make Latinos and other communities disappear in the 2030 census.
10: The public can comment on the proposal through October 13th. Anzi Luong, NPR News.
7: You're listening to NPR. Chinese President Xi Jinping has visited India for the first time since fighting broke out between the two countries in 2020. He met with India's Prime Minister Narendra Modi and said India is its partner, not a rival. NPR's Amkar Khandakar reports.
12: China's president was in New Delhi for the BRICS summit, a group of nearly a dozen countries aimed at countering the West. 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